0: coming in that none of you have had the opportunity to vote for or against is there must be an immediate general election so the country can decide the future.
1: The US has struck bridges in Iran as attacks continue for the seventh night in a row. Tehran's responded by hitting a desalination plant in Kuwait, raising fears of an escalation in the conflict. The source of an explosive diarrhea outbreak in the US has been identified. Almost 7,000 cases of cyclospora have been reported, which can make people ill for several weeks. Iceberg lettuce served at Taco Bell restaurants is believed to be responsible. A strike on Merseyrail due to start today has been postponed. The RMT union says it will now consider a revised pay offer. Merseyrail says it's positive news for customers. In sport, Australian golfer Lucas Herbert carded 62 to leave him with a two-shot lead at the halfway stage of the Open. He and American Sam Burns equaled the lowest round in men's major history at Royal Birkdale. Tommy Fleetwood is on 4 under par and among a group 4 strokes further back. He says he's continued to get great backing from his hometown crowd.
2: So far for these 2 days, I love that I gave him some good golf there and something to cheer about. And 100%, they make a big difference to me. I think they helped me so much yesterday when I was struggling, and today, like, I really love playing in front of them, and you can't ask for any more than what they've given me.
1: Meanwhile, Bryson DeChambeau's been handed a 2-stroke penalty. It's claimed he broke the rules by improving the area of his swing at the 5th hole. That's the latest. I'm Connor Sefton.
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0: Matt is enjoying a rare day off, feet up, footy on. 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
1: 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Matt doesn't know me, but thanks to giving types like him, I can keep going.
0: By giving blood, you can be there for someone without being there. 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Book now at blood.co.uk.

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2: Andy Burnham says he'll unveil his first cabinet on Monday after officially becoming Prime Minister. The new Labour leader says he's still finalising his top team and won't be rushed into announcing appointments.
3: I've set out really clearly what I intend to do in this role. I have a plan, I've laid it out, and then I will announce those on Monday. You know, people want everything earlier these days and there's lots of speculation, but that's the orderly way to do it.
2: The former Greater Manchester Mayor has pledged to usher in the biggest change in British politics for 40 years, with more power handed to local communities. The US has launched strikes against Iran for the seventh night in a row. Bridges were hit in the latest attack, with Tehran retaliating by hitting a desalination plant in Kuwait. Iranian General Mohsen Rezai has warned of a full-scale offensive if the airstrikes continue.
4: What does that mean? It means that Iran will no longer limit itself to mere retaliation.

0: Pharmacies are preparing for next week's launch of a meningitis B vaccine programme for year 13s and people starting university. A first dose will be offered from Monday, with a second needed at least 4 weeks later for full protection. In sport, Australian golfer Lucas Herbert carded 62 to leave him with a two-shot lead at the halfway stage of the Open. He and American Sam Burns equaled the lowest round in men's major history at Royal Birkdale. And new research suggests resorts in Portugal, Bulgaria and Spain offer the cheapest prices for UK families embarking on European foreign holidays. The Algarve has the lowest prices for goods commonly bought by tourists. That's the latest. I'm Connor Sefton.
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2: It's shaping up to be a busy weekend for Andy Burnham as he prepares to become Prime Minister. The new Labour leader is still finalising his cabinet, with feverish speculation over who he will appoint as Chancellor. He'll take over from Keir Starmer after meeting the King and setting out his policies from a podium outside Number 10. Our chief political correspondent, John Craig, reports.
3: Andy Burnham has let it be known that he plans to begin to move into 10 Downing Street this weekend, before he officially becomes Prime Minister on Monday. Yesterday, removal vans were seen around the back of Downing Street as the Starmer family began to move out.
2: The US has expanded its attacks against Iran by hitting more bridges and energy sites. Tehran's retaliated by launching missiles towards Qatar and Kuwait, with reports suggesting two oil tankers have exploded in the Strait of Hormuz. Donald Trump's threatened to increase tariffs on imports from Canada as smoke from wildfires has raised fears over air quality during the World Cup final. The US president claims willful negligence from his northern neighbours is costing billions of dollars a year. FIFA president Gianni Infantino has described the tournament as a huge success.
4: Full stadiums, 7 million people in the stadium, tens of millions in the cities in America, in Canada, in Mexico, billions in front of their TV, everyone enjoying the game.
2: Temperatures are expected to cool across the UK as millions of drivers embark on their summer holidays. The RAC says Saturday's set to be the busiest day on the roads. Queues of up to 45 minutes have been reported at the Port of Dover. In sport, Bryson DeChambeau has been handed a two-stroke penalty at the end of the second round of the Open Golf at Royal Birkdale. Tournament organisers decided he'd broken the rules by inadvertently improving the air.

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0: By giving blood, you can be there for someone without being there.
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2: Nigel Farage says there should be an immediate general election following the appointment of a new Labour leader. Andy Burnham spending the weekend deciding who will serve in his cabinet. The Reform UK leaders claimed Mr. Burnham has no mandate to become Prime Minister.
3: The only good and decent and right thing to do, given where we are, with a new Prime Minister coming in, that none of you have had the opportunity to vote for or against, is there must be an immediate general election so the country can decide the future.
2: The US has struck bridges in Iran as attacks continue for the seventh night in a row. Tehran's responded by hitting a desalination plant in Kuwait. Donald Trump's criticised Thomas Tuchel's tactics following England's World Cup semi-final defeat by Argentina. The Three Lions led through Anthony Gordon and were within minutes of reaching their first final since 1966, before conceding twice late on to lose 2-1 in Atlanta. Trump, who will present the trophy after Sunday's final, says England ultimately cost themselves the game.
4: You have a great player in England who I play golf with, you know that, right? And he is Harry, who's been fantastic. I think they perhaps made a mistake when they made him a defensive player. What do I know about soccer? They took the league and they took their best player and then put him on defense.
2: England face France in the third place playoff tonight. The source of an explosive diarrhea outbreak in the US has been identified. Almost 7,000 cases of cyclospora have been reported, which can make people feel ill for several weeks. Iceberg lettuce served at Taco Bell restaurants is believed to be responsible. A strike on Merseyrail due to start today has been postponed. The RMT union says it will now consider a revised pay offer. And in sport, Australian golfer Lucas Herbert carded 62 to leave him with a two-shot lead at the halfway stage of the Open. He and American Sam Burns equaled the lowest round in men's major history at Royal Birkdale. That's the latest. I'm Connor Sefton.
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2: Andy Burnham says he'll unveil his first cabinet on Monday after officially becoming Prime Minister. The new Labour leader says he's still finalising his top team and won't be rushed into announcing appointments.
3: I've set out really clearly what I intend to do in this role. I have a plan, I've laid it out, and then I will announce those on Monday. You know, people want everything earlier these days and there's lots of speculation, but that's the orderly way to do it.
2: The former Greater Manchester Mayor has pledged to usher in the biggest change in British politics for 40 years, with more power handed to local authorities. The US has launched strikes against Iran for the seventh night in a row. Bridges were hit in the latest attack, with Tehran retaliating by hitting a desalination plant in Kuwait. Iranian General Mohsen Rezai has warned of a full-scale offensive if the airstrikes continue.
4: What does that mean? It means that Iran will no longer limit itself to mere retaliation, and no political border will be safe from Iran's offensive powers.
2: Former midwife Donna Ockenden is launching her investigation into maternity care at Leeds teaching hospitals. The review is expected to examine cases of stillbirths, babies suffering oxygen deprivation, and deaths of mothers and babies over 15 years. Pharmacies are preparing for next week's launch of a meningitis B vaccine programme for year 13s and people starting university. A first dose will be offered from Monday, with a second needed at least 4 weeks later for full protection. In sport, Australian golfer Lucas Herbert carded 62 to leave him with a two-shot lead at the halfway stage of the Open. He and American Sam Burns equaled the lowest round in men's major history at Royal Birkdale. And new research suggests resorts in Portugal, Bulgaria and Spain offer the cheapest prices for UK families embarking on European foreign holidays. The Algarve has the lowest prices for goods commonly bought by tourists. That's the latest. I'm Connor Sefton.
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0: Matt is enjoying a rare day off, feet up, footy on. But the platelets from his last blood donation are definitely not having a day off.
1: Having cancer is really hard. 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I need platelet transfusions a lot. 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Matt doesn't know me, but thanks to giving types like him, I can keep going.
0: By giving blood, you can be there for someone without being there. 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Book now at blood.co.uk.

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3: It's shaping up to be a busy weekend for Andy Burnham as he prepares to become Prime Minister. The new Labour leader is still finalising his cabinet with feverish speculation over who he will appoint as Chancellor. He'll take over from Keir Starmer after meeting the King and setting out his prior policies from a podium outside Number 10. Our chief political correspondent John Craig reports.
4: Andy Burnham has let it be known that he plans to begin to move into 10 Downing Street this weekend before he officially becomes Prime Minister on Monday. Yesterday, removal vans were seen around the back of Downing Street as the Starmer family began to move out.
3: The US has expanded its attacks against Iran by hitting more bridges and energy sites. Tehran's retaliated by launching missiles towards Qatar and Kuwait, with reports suggesting two oil tankers have exploded in the Strait of Hormuz. Donald Trump's threatened to increase tariffs on imports from Canada as smoke from wildfires has raised fears over air quality during the World Cup final. The US president claims willful negligence from his northern neighbours is costing billions of dollars a year. FIFA president Gianni Infantino has described the tournament as a huge success.
5: Full stadiums, 7 million people in the stadium, tens of millions in the cities in America, in Canada, in Mexico. Billions in front of their TV, everyone enjoying the game.
3: Temperatures are expected to cool across the UK as millions of drivers embark on their summer getaways. The RAC says today's set to be the busiest day on the roads. Queues of up to an hour have been reported at the Port of Dover. In sport, Bryson DeChambeau has been handed a two-stroke penalty at the end of the second round of the Open Golf at Royal Birkdale. Tournament organisers decided he'd broken the rules by inadvertently opening the area of his swing at the fifth hole. He now drops to fifth on 5 under par. That's the latest. I'm Connor Sefton.
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It is Saturday, the 18th of July, 2026 on Riverside Radio. 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

Right, so basically, it's more or less the end of the week now, isn't it? And the children are on holiday, schools and colleges have closed, and it's officially the summer holiday. How exciting is that? If you can hear me properly, let me turn the mic up properly. Yeah, it feels as though we've already had a summer, though. I think we've been so blessed with this weather. It's nice, it's cooling down a bit, and apparently for the next few days it's going to be a lot cooler. Normally if the weather's a lot cooler, I normally sort of like try and do a little bit extra so that when it does get a lot hotter, you know, I've done what I can, and then I'll do what I can when it's hot as well, because I'm out and about promoting my work and so on and so forth. So it is nice when it's a little bit, you know, but it's still warm, it's still going to be hot, but not as hot. So I'm sure many of you out there are sort of thinking as well, because what I normally do is when they're doing the weather, I normally look at the weather. They normally do say from 4 days ahead, don't they? And I sort of plan around that, so you sort of know what's going on. And also, if I know it's going to be like 34, you sort of like work towards the fact it's going to be hotter. So subconsciously, you know it's going to be a hot day, and you mentally get ready for it. That's how I deal with it anyway. Make sure I've got my frozen water and everything with me, and so on and so forth. Yeah. So, and the other day, it's funny because I was talking to someone and sort of thinking, oh, you know what? It's going to be sad when we're going to, not sad, but you know, when it gets cooler, when we have to get our coats out again, and it's just, I can't really visualize, and I don't really want to visualize grey skies. Do you know what I mean? You're getting so used to having like really beautiful hot days, blue skies. Like we've been having that nearly every day. But we do need the rain though. We do need the rain, you know, definitely so. So it is good to have a on shower so, or two, isn't it? Definitely so. But I hope that you've got everything planned for the weekend. I know that we've got the football tonight, haven't we? So we'll have to see what happens there. And see if England win the bronze, whatever it is they win. It's bronze though, isn't it? I don't know whether, what is it? Is it a trophy they win or something? I don't know. Yeah, let's hope that they win that. What else is going on over the weekend? I've got my Come and See event at the Castle Pub in Tooting, 1 till 3pm. If you want to pop in, I've got a special guest coming in that I'll be interviewing her. So that would be interesting. And then I've invited how many people, about 2-3 people afterwards to stay behind, and I said, oh, I'll sort of like treat them to a nice cool or cold soft drink. I did, yeah. Afterwards, I'm looking forward to that. But pop down if you want, you know, it's at the Castle Pub in Tooting, 38 Tooting High Street, SW17, 2-3 minutes away from Tooting Broadway Tube Station. All right, let's listen to Evelyn Champagne King, Love Come Down.

I'm going to say farewell now and wish your nose born today on the 18th of July. Happy birthday, have a great day. Make yourself feel special, and I always say, then when other people do, it's a bonus, right? Enjoy, let it spread over the weekend, why not? And it's a lovely, it's going to be a lovely day today as well. Stay tuned, we got the news, commercials, then we got Riverside Breakfast, that will take us up to 10, and then like always, we've got great shows right throughout the day, so if you can, stick with Riverside Radio. I'm back in the studio on Monday between 5 and 6.45, so I look forward to that. So whatever it is you're doing today, remember to look after yourself, stay safe, keep cool and hydrated, and remember, we're living large on Riverside Radio.

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2: Andy Burnham will become Prime Minister on Monday and set out his vision to the country. He's expected to unveil plans to give people breathing space on the cost of living. Devolving power from Whitehall to regions across the UK is also high on the agenda. But former Conservative Chancellor Kwasi Kwarteng says Labour supporters should manage their expectations.
3: Hope is a great thing. Who can argue against hope? I think the expectations of Labour are sky high at the moment. And my view is that he's bound to disappoint them in pretty short order.
2: The US has launched strikes against Iran for a seventh night in a row. Bridges were hit in the latest attack, with Tehran retaliating by hitting a desalination plant in Kuwait. Temperatures are forecast to cool across the UK as millions of drivers embark on their summer getaway. The RAC is predicting today will be the busiest day on the roads, with queues of up to an hour at the Port of Dover last night. Thousands of pharmacies are preparing for the launch of a meningitis B vaccine programme for year 13s and those starting university. School leavers in England, Wales and Scotland and anyone under the age of 25 heading to university are eligible for the double dose from Monday. It follows recent outbreaks, the most serious being in Kent, where two teenagers died. Olivia Pickard's from the National Pharmacy Association.
4: My message to patients is be patient, be respectful of the pharmacy teams. If you're being told that you need to come back in a few more days, it is not because the pharmacy doesn't want to give you the vaccine. It's because initially the allocation is quite limited.
2: To sport now, where Donald Trump's questioned Thomas Tuchel's tactics following England's World Cup semi-final defeat by Argentina. The president criticised how Harry Kane was used in the second half and says this may have cost them the match. Meanwhile, England are gearing up for the game that no one wants to play. The Three Lions will face France in the third place playoff tonight. That's the latest. I'm Imani Rana.
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2: Andy Burnham says he'll unveil his first cabinet on Monday after officially becoming Prime Minister. The new Labour leader says he's still finalising his top team and won't be rushed into announcing appointments before taking office.
3: I've set out really clearly what I intend to do in this role. I have a plan, I've laid it out, and then I will announce those on Monday. You know, people want everything earlier these days and there's lots of speculation, but that's the orderly way to do it.
2: The former Greater Manchester mayor has pledged to usher in what he calls the biggest change in British politics for 40 years. The US has launched strikes against Iran for the seventh night in a row. Bridges were hit in the latest attack, with Tehran retaliating by hitting a desalination plant in Kuwait. It's believed dozens of people have been killed in Iran over the past week. General Mohsen Rezai, a senior Iranian adviser, has warned of a full-scale offensive if the airstrikes continue.
4: What does that mean? It means that Iran will no longer limit itself to mere retaliation, and no political border will be safe from Iran's offensive powers.
2: Traffic's flowing freely at the port of Dover this morning after passengers faced hour-long delays last night. The RAC estimates 14.1 million motorists will be making journeys this weekend. Pharmacies are preparing for next week's launch of a meningitis B vaccine programme for year 13s and people starting university. A first dose will be offered from Monday, with a second needed at least 4 weeks later for full protection. England and France meet in Miami later to decide who will come third at the World Cup. The Three Lions have seen their tactics criticised by Donald Trump. And Bryson DeChambeau says he's fired up after being given a two-shot penalty at the Open at Royal Birkdale. It's reported the American threatened to walk out of the golf major after being penalised for trying to improve the area for his backswing. That's the latest. I'm Imani.
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3: Loving Southwest London.
4: Yeah, so we're building on the success of last year, but we're doing it on an unprecedented scale this year. So we've taken everything we've learned and we are scaling way up for this, the biggest thing we at the Orange Tree have ever done, which is very exciting.
5: So taking over the streets with art, what is involved?
4: Yes, so from the 17th to the 19th of July, the Orange Tree Theatre is taking over the town centre. We've got 3 days of live music. We've got 14 different theatre performances happening in various sites across the town centre. We have street performers and street performance. We have all sorts of workshops designed at all ages, lots of making workshops. We've got food, we've got family activities and all sorts of creative experience. It really is a takeover of the town.
5: What is going to be your involvement in this?
4: So I am directing the opening and closing ceremony, which is very exciting. So on Friday the 17th of July, we have an opening ceremony to kick off the whole weekend. So that involves professional actors and musicians. It also involves kind of hundreds of our community participants that are involved over the weekend in a big kind of explosion of music and dance and spectacle. We have 12 Olympic gods that will be present, and it's going to kind of kickstart everything off and set the tone of the weekend. And this will be down at Richmond Riverside, which is really exciting.
5: So who's written these new plays that are going to be put on?
4: So we have commissioned 14 pieces. The opening and closing ceremony are written by an amazing writer-director, Kwame Owusu. We've got several pieces from our writers collective who are attached to the Orange Tree Theatre. And then we have a number of just brilliant writers whose you know, their other work is on currently at the National Theatre or the Armida. So this is really a chance for all of our wonderful community groups and partner organisations to work with some of the kind of most brilliant professionals that are out there right now. So it's really a great fusion between the two.
5: How long have you been involved with planning this year's event, Georgia?
4: So we have known about this for about a year. So we're coming to the home straight of about a year's worth of planning. There are so many participants, hundreds and hundreds of people involved. We have all of our own young companies and all of our own theatre companies involved, but we've also partnered with lots of different organisations. Combination Dance, who are a huge local dance community initiative, they are a massive partner in this, as well as lots of others, the Ukrainian Social Club, Richmond Young Carers, just to name a few. So just bringing all of that together in a kind of cohesive, exciting, vibrant way has taken about a year of lead time.

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0: talk to him, but he looks pretty down.
1: He looks pretty down.
2: Yeah, well, maybe we should cheer him up then.
0: What do you suppose we should do?

0: Last month, I hopped off the train at Southfields and made my way down to Wimbledon, or I should say, the All England Lawn Tennis and Croquet Club. There were no crowds, no linen shirts, no sun hats, and certainly no pims. The grounds were pristine but empty, stunning but serene. The same certainly cannot be said for SW19 at the moment. Before the magic of the tournament began, we headed down for another special event. The All England Club were celebrating the first anniversary of their Championing Nature programme, an initiative delivered by four urban wildlife trusts aiming to deliver positive impacts in communities through connections and engagement with nature. The special event, cleverly named Championing Nature Game Set Grow, was hosted by climate presenter Abby Dewhurst and included a speech from TV legend, wildlife hero and programme ambassador Steve Backshaw. The event revealed that over 93% of participants in the programme, which has run since May 2025, feel inspired to take action for nature. In London alone, over 18,000 participants were engaged in over 660 sessions and events delivered over the last year. We spoke with Steve at the event, where he expressed the importance of youth-driven environmental action and the pivotal role the programme is playing in inspiring the next generation. So Steve, we're here with Riverside Radio. We're at this amazing event. Can you tell us what kind of drew you to be involved in it? Obviously, you're a man of the wilderness. This is kind of urban nature. What does that mean to you and what's so important about it?
1: In some ways, urban nature is the most important habitat that we have now. First of all, you know, it's the one where most young people are first going to encounter nature. Yeah. The vast majority of people now live in urban environments. It's somewhere that we historically here in the UK have done relatively well. You know, our cities are some of the greenest in Europe, but we can always do better. And the way that we achieve that really is by getting young people on board early, treasuring the green spaces they have that are close to them and wanting to make sure that they protect them for the future.
0: And what drew you to this scheme specifically here at Wimbledon?
1: I think more than anything, it's the practicality of it. It's the fact that there are real resources going into protecting and developing green spaces. And then the most important bit, which is making people aware that they exist. The projects that I've seen so far, we've been to some absolutely amazing wildlife resources that have been in almost city centres. And you meet people who live 100 metres away and they don't even know it's there. And as simply as, you know, letting people know what they've got on their doorstep, how important it is, what it can give them, it is a massive part of the puzzle. And it's very much what Championing Nature is doing.
0: And you mentioned that education thing and people don't know about it. What's kind of the first steps of making people aware of the nature around them?
1: So one of the things that we've done is to reach out to local schools. And in one case, we had a wonderful, wonderful little reserve. There was a primary school whose playgrounds backed out onto that reserve, and almost all of the kids that we brought from that school took them around this reserve and showed them an abundance of different invertebrates and birds and things. Most of them didn't even know that the reserve existed. Almost none of them had been there. And they were standing up inside this reserve, looking into their playground from a wilderness. And every single one of them was like, oh my gosh, this is amazing. I've got to come here with my brother and sister. Yeah. I've got to come back here with my family. And the second you've done that, you've extended that network, it is genuinely going to make a difference.

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0: This is Riverside Radio.
2: Andy Burnham says he's still deciding who'll join his new cabinet, which he'll announce on Monday after becoming Prime Minister. The new Labour leaders also promised to devolve more power away from Westminster. Kuwait's military says it's actively intercepting Iranian missile and drone strikes. Tehran's army announced it was targeting US military sites in the country in retaliation for a seventh consecutive night of American attacks. Matthew Gold, a former UK deputy ambassador to Iran, says the ambiguity of the deal to end the war is partly to blame for the escalation.
3: The Iranians thought that they were allowed to impose maritime protocols and tolls on shipping going through. The Americans didn't think that, so when the Iranians pressed on, tension grew.
2: Holidaymakers have been warned to expect delays and disruption over the busiest summer weekend due to the EU's new entry-exit system. It's expected around 10,000 cars travelling to France will use the Dover port today. Two men who were switched at birth 38 years ago are suing the hospital where they were born. Kyle Bylin discovered the mistake after taking a DNA test he was given for Christmas. Research led him to Jeremy Morrison. Kyle, who was born in North Dakota, says the hospital robbed him of the life he was supposed to lead.
4: There have certainly been different times throughout my life when I felt like a black sheep in my family, or that like maybe I was looking for some place that I belong, only to find out years later that there really was a difference, that there is a reason why I didn't 100% fit in all the time.
2: England have the chance to finish in third place at the World Cup tonight when they take on France in the bronze medal game. The Three Lions lost to Argentina 2-1 on Wednesday. And a signed David Hockney print found inside a donated charity shop book has sold for more than £41,000 at auction. It was discovered nearly 50 years after being tucked away. That's the latest. I'm Imani Rana.
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0: across southwest London. Riverside Report.
1: The bridge, as you know, has been for many years restricted in terms of what modes of transport can get across it. Been lucky that mainly we've been able to walk and quite a few years cycle.
2: Yes.
1: And that's growing in numbers. A lot of people are doing that now, and it's a lovely thing to do. But there are obviously a lot of people who perhaps can't walk or cycle and need another way of getting across. So the thing I think most people agree on is the idea of having a public transport solution if there's one out there. So we think we might have found it, but we don't know for sure yet. We're wanting to test the idea.
2: Well, I've been looking at your website and looking at the vision for this light transit system, and you can look as well at home, BHELT.org.uk.
1: They look slightly different. They don't have a front and a back. They can go both backwards and forwards. They don't have drivers, effectively. They're autonomous pods.
2: How many people can get into these pods?
1: Well, again, it's in terms of physical capacity, there's 8 seats, and there could be 6 to 8 people standing. Hmm. Obviously, you can make them bigger or smaller as well. But, you know, as we develop the legislation and what authorities and the insurance companies are happy to do, then things can develop. In terms of the technology, it's called LiDAR, and that's like a radar, but it uses lasers or a light source, and it maps the route.
2: So it knows. With a bridge, it's just going over a bridge, so it's quite simple.
1: Yeah, the bridge, what people can see on our website, it's a very enticing CGI video.
3: Yeah, it's good. We were looking at it earlier. Yeah. Yeah.
1: Well, that was some work done by the climate change charity Possible 3 or 4 years ago. And that was looking at, is there a public transport solution? And what they came up with was that this would probably be the best one. Lightweight, there are weight restrictions on the bridge, obviously, mm-hmm. which is why there are no buses, cars now. And we have to do that work in order to understand, you know, could the pods be made more lightweight? Could they be manufactured in this country? Currently, they're built overseas and brought in. We just want to take it one step further. And there's funding out there, government funding, which is available. So that's our next step round.
2: Is it really a solution? Don't we need cars to go over Hammersmith Bridge again?
1: One of the misperceptions, which is a little bit frustrating in a way, is that the fact that the bridge is being blamed for a lot, Hammersmith Bridge closure to cars is being blamed for a lot, but actually the figures, the official traffic counts show that traffic is down on all the neighbouring bridges mm-hmm. and in the network because there is a trend down for traffic generally. It doesn't mean that you won't sit in a traffic jam from time to time, you know, because there's still a lot of traffic on the roads, a lot of cars on the roads. What we would like to do independently is to run our feasibility study. So the next step is for us to put together a bid for a feasibility study and actually look into and be able to have access to the engineers and understand all of the issues. It's not just about Hammersmith Bridge. I mean, this is for us, you know, a case study as such, and as a Barnes resident, you know, and Hammersmith people, obviously it's a very, very real situation. We think it's a solution for that. Mm. But also, this is what's coming to cities. Mm. And towns near you.
2: It's another public transport option.
1: It's the future of public transport. Mm. And suddenly, we've been talking about it for a long time, but suddenly we're seeing it on our roads, and you will be seeing it.

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0: This is Riverside Radio.
2: Nigel Farage says there should be an immediate general election following the appointment of a new Labour leader. Andy Burnham is spending the weekend deciding who will serve in his cabinet. The Reform UK leader says voters should decide who governs the country.
3: The only good and decent and right thing to do, given where we are, with a new Prime Minister coming in, that none of you have had the opportunity to vote for or against, is there must be an immediate general election so the country can decide the future.
2: The US military's carried out new strikes on Iran overnight, making it a full week of attacks since the breakdown of a ceasefire. Kuwait, Bahrain and Jordan have been responding to Iranian retaliation. Holidaymakers are being warned of long waits at ferry ports because of delays caused by the EU's new fingerprint system. Queues of nearly an hour built up at Dover last night, and those arriving this morning are waiting around 30 minutes to be processed. Travel journalist Simon Calder says that's not too bad.
4: I was there at the start of the May half term, which was the first time that British motorists had to contend with the entry-exit system being employed at the port of Dover, and there were queues building up of 3 to 4 hours.
2: Pharmacies are preparing for next week's launch of a meningitis B vaccine program for year 13s and people starting university. A first dose will be offered from Monday, with the second needed at least 4 weeks later for full protection. To sport, where England take on France tonight in the World Cup match no one wanted to be involved in, the playoff for bronze. Their disappointment's probably not being helped by Donald Trump pointing out flaws in their tactics during a news conference. And Bryson DeChambeau's confirmed he will play in today's Open Golf third round. The American was furious after being given a two-shot penalty for trampling some long grass to make a swing easier at Royal Birkdale. That's the latest. I'm Imani Rana.
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2: Andy Burnham will become Prime Minister on Monday and set out his vision to the country. In a speech outside 10 Downing Street, he's expected to unveil plans to give people breathing space on the cost of living. Devolving power from Whitehall to regions across the UK is also high on the agenda. But former Conservative Chancellor Kwasi Kwarteng says Labour supporters should manage their expectations.
3: Hope is a great thing. Who can argue against hope? I think the expectations of Labour are sky high at the moment. And my view is that he's bound to disappoint them in pretty short order.
2: Kuwait's military says it's actively intercepting airstrikes from Iran. Tehran's forces have been retaliating over a seventh consecutive night of American attacks on the country. A man's admitted killing a 13-year-old child and seriously injuring two other boys while drink and drug driving in Bedfordshire in April. 24-year-old Jamie Fountain will be sentenced in September. Queues at the Port of Dover seem to be relatively manageable despite fears of delays and disruption this weekend due to the EU's entry-exit system. 30-minute waits are currently being reported. To sport now, where Thomas Tuchel's insisted he has no regrets about his World Cup semi-final tactics, despite Donald Trump adding his own criticism. The US president told a news conference England took the lead, then put Harry Kane in defence.
4: We got to be a little offensive, right? But no, I'm not going to call it. Look, what do I know about coaching? But that was a little unusual. But Harry is a great guy, actually.
2: The England boss says the 2-1 defeat to Argentina is now a scar we carry. His players take on France in their bronze medal match late this evening. And Rory McIlroy is hoping a fast start to round three can get him into contention to win the Open. The Masters champion shot 2 over on the opening day, but hit back yesterday to climb to 1 under and guarantee his place over the weekend. That's the latest. I'm Imani Rana.
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0: Sarah knows she'll feel the benefit of this morning run, eventually. 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
1: Giving birth, I experienced massive bleeding and needed 28 units of blood products to survive. 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
0: By giving blood, you can be there for someone without being there. 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Andre might think that the biggest impact he'll make this morning will be on his Year 9 class.
2: Quickly, please.
0: But actually, it'll be far from the classroom.
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0: By giving blood, you can be there for someone without being there. 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
2: It's shaping up to be a busy weekend for Andy Burnham as he prepares to become Prime Minister on Monday. The new Labour leader says he's still finalising his top team. He's promised the biggest ever rebalancing of power away from Whitehall, with regional authorities and mayors to be handed more responsibilities. Lib Dem MP Muneera Wilson's given that a cautious welcome.
3: We have stood firm on many of these principles about giving power away to local communities. That is core to who we are as Liberals. Let's see whether he actually means what he says and does what he is saying.
2: Meanwhile, investors involved in a rescue bid for Thames Water are plotting a legal challenge if Andy Burnham tries to nationalise the firm. The troubled supplier could run out of money within weeks, and the incoming PM wants to see more public control of utilities. The US has launched strikes against Iran for the seventh night in a row. Tehran retaliated by hitting a desalination plant in Kuwait. It's believed dozens of people have been killed in Iran over the past week. General Mohsen Rezai, a senior Iranian advisor, has warned of a full-scale offensive if the airstrikes continue.
4: What does that mean? It means that Iran will no longer limit itself to mere retaliation, and no political border will be safe from Iran's offensive powers.
2: The latest investigation into maternity care is launched this morning. Senior midwife Donna Ockenden says her review of failings in Leeds will be firmly focused on families who have waited far too long for answers. England take on France tonight in the World Cup match no one wanted to be involved in, the playoff for bronze. Their disappointment's probably not being helped by Donald Trump pointing out flaws in their tactics during a news conference. And Bryson DeChambeau's confirmed he'll play on at the Open this weekend. He'd threatened to withdraw from Royal Birkdale after being given a two-shot penalty for a rules infringement. That's the latest. I'm Imani Rana.
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2: Andy Burnham's deciding who'll make up his top team as he prepares to become Prime Minister on Monday. Home Secretary Shabana Mahmood, who was a rank outsider just days ago, is now favourite for the key job of Chancellor. Former midwife Donna Ockenden's launched her next investigation into maternity services. Last month, she found systemic failures in childbirth services at Nottingham and will now look at the treatment of mothers and babies in Leeds. She's previously explained why her review is important.
3: First of all, for many families, they will have waited a long time to get answers they can trust. Secondly, though, there is now a mechanism where improvements in maternity and neonatal safety can happen as our work is progressing.
2: A woman's been arrested on suspicion of murder after a 75-year-old man was found dead in Greater Manchester. Police say they were called to a property in Bolton yesterday, where the victim was pronounced dead at the scene. Investors involved in a rescue bid for Thames Water are planning a legal challenge if Andy Burnham tries to nationalise the firm. The troubled supplier could run out of money within weeks. The incoming PM said he wants to see more public control of utilities. Andrew Fisher's a former Labour adviser and thinks nationalising the company would be in the British public's best interests.
4: Thames Water has been a failing company for years. It's had massive debts which have been racked up under previous owners who failed to invest, gave more in dividends to their shareholders than they made in profits, have been an absolute disaster for our rivers and have jacked up prices for bill payers.
2: The Port of Dover says traffic's flowing well despite concerns new EU border systems could cause summer chaos. 10,000 cars are expected to board ferries there today. And Thomas Tuchel says he has no regrets about England's tactics, despite Donald Trump joining criticism of his World Cup semi-final changes. The US president's claimed Harry Kane was put on defence in the second half against Argentina. That's the latest. I'm Imani Rana.
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0: Matt is enjoying a rare day off, feet up, footy on. 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
2: Andy Burnham's using this weekend to finalise his cabinet before he becomes Prime Minister on Monday. Home Secretary Shabana Mahmood is the favourite for the role of Chancellor, while Energy Secretary Ed Miliband's also been tipped for the job. The latest independent review of failures in maternity services has begun. Former midwife Donna Ockenden's launched her investigation into care provided at Leeds teaching hospitals. Daniel Ram's daughter Aliona died 27 minutes after she was born at Leeds General Infirmary following failings in her care.
3: This is the only way that we'll ever get to parent our little girl, and that's to make sure that actually what happens to her isn't in vain and that her life means something. And for us, that's making sure change happens.
2: A man's admitted killing one child and seriously injuring two others in a crash in Bedfordshire whilst being over the limit for drink and drugs. Jamie Fountain hit the three boys in Flitwick in April. A group of investors involved in a rescue bid for Thames Water are plotting a legal challenge if Andy Burnham tries to nationalise the company. Britain's biggest water firm could run out of money within weeks. Thomas Tuchel insists he wants to continue as England manager despite the criticism following their World Cup semi-final defeat to Argentina. He's come under scrutiny for his tactics after his team conceded two late goals. Even US President Donald Trump has criticised his approach, but Tuchel says that he stands by his decision.
4: I take, of course, the responsibility for these decisions, but the decisions are made under stress, the decisions are made in-game. This is in-game life coaching. I would regret if I didn't help, I would regret if we didn't react, but I have no regrets over the decision itself.
2: England face France in the third place playoff tonight. And a signed David Hockney print found inside a donated charity shop book has sold for more than £41,000 at auction. It was discovered nearly 50 years after being tucked away. That's the latest. I'm Imani Rana.
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2: Former midwife Donna Ockenden has launched her inquiry into maternity services at Leeds, meeting families affected. It's after her report looking at Nottingham found systemic failures where mothers and babies were let down. A group of lenders seeking to take over Thames Water are plotting a legal challenge if Andy Burnham's government tries to nationalise it. The troubled utility firm is weeks away from running out of money. Here's our political correspondent, Rob Powell.
3: Many on the left in Labour would like to see that as a kind of jumping off point, an entry point to full nationalisation. And that is why you are now seeing a group of investors linked to Thames Water gearing up for a possible legal fight.
2: Meanwhile, Andy Burnham's spending the weekend preparing to move into Downing Street after being confirmed as the new Labour leader. He says he won't be rushed into announcing appointments before becoming Prime Minister, though Home Secretary Shabana Mahmood is favourite for the key job of Chancellor. Travel experts say traffic's moving relatively well at the port of Dover despite fears of summer chaos caused by the EU's new border checks. 10,000 cars are expected to board ferries there today. Sport now, and Donald Trump's joined the criticism of Thomas Tuchel's defence-minded approach to England's World Cup defeat. The US president's challenged what he calls the manager's unusual deployment of his golf buddy Harry Kane. His side slumped to a 2-1 loss against Argentina following the semi-final changes. Ex-England defender Rio Ferdinand's also questioned the tactics.
4: The identity and the profile of player that he picked, I'm not saying they can't play, but they're probably their super strengths would be more in terms of physical running power and providing big moments. But the manager has his right, and that's his job, to pick the players that he wants for his team.
2: England are getting ready for tonight's bronze medal match against France. Ferrari's Lewis Hamilton faces a battle to take part in qualifying next hour for the F1 Belgian Grand Prix. The British driver crashed out in the last few seconds of final practice. That's the latest. I'm Chris Finnegan.
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2: Quickly, please.
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2: Former midwife Donna Ockenden's promising families' voices will be heard as she launches her investigation into maternity services in Leeds teaching hospitals. It follows her report, which found systemic failures in Nottingham. The review's expected to involve case reviews of stillbirths, infants suffering oxygen deprivation, and deaths of mothers and babies between 2011 and 2025. Amarjit Kaur Matharu's daughter was stillborn in 2024.
3: I was 32 and a half weeks pregnant and presented three times at the hospital and was dismissed as just having ligament pain. And in fact, on the third presentation, I was blue lighted in by the ambulance service and was tachycardic, which basically means my body was shutting down.
2: A group of investors involved in a rescue bid for Thames Water are plotting a legal challenge if Andy Burnham tries to nationalise Britain's biggest water company. The supplier could run out of money within weeks. A 49-year-old woman's been arrested on suspicion of murdering a pensioner in Bolton. The man, who was 75, was found dead at a house in the town yesterday morning. A murder investigation started in South Wales after firearms officers were called to an incident in Newport. Gwent police say a woman was shot dead early this morning. Thomas Tuchel says he takes responsibility for England's World Cup defeat to Argentina. Pundits, ex-players and even President Trump have criticised his defensive changes, which allowed the defending champions to score two late goals. Ahead of England taking on France in the bronze game tonight, Tuchel says he had tough decisions to make.
4: I felt that we become too passive. The momentum switches in the match. I tried to help my team. I tried to support. Took several decisions, trusting my instinct, my intuition, my experience, trusting my competitiveness in order to help the team and get the result. We didn't get the result.
2: And a signed David Hockney print found inside a donated charity shop book has sold for more than £41,000 at auction. It was discovered nearly 50 years after being tucked away. That's the latest. I'm Chris Milligan.
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1: Hello, good afternoon, South West London. You're listening to the Riverside Radio Sports Show, and today the World Cup will be drawing to a close tomorrow as Spain and Argentina go head-to-head in the final in New Jersey. But for England, they'll have to settle for the third-place playoff against France. We'll be looking at both games and what went wrong for England. But don't despair, because domestic football is just weeks away, and we'll also be looking at AFC Wimbledon squad and their transfers before they kick off their campaign on the 8th of August. We'll also be talking about the Commonwealth Games, which get underway on Thursday. We've got a special interview with one local athlete who'll be competing for Team England. We'll also be reflecting on Surrey's men's and women's T20 campaigns, and we'll be going viral in our weekly segment. So don't go anywhere. This is the Riverside Radio Sports Show.

Welcome to the Riverside Radio Sports Show with me, Ben Hayes. It's great to have you with us today on this fine weekend. Right, if you're like me, maybe you haven't quite recovered from Wednesday's game where England lost 2-1 to Argentina in disappointing fashion. So much has been said already about the defeat. However, fresh comments have come out from head coach Thomas Tuchel where he's questioned the English DNA, saying maybe it's not in our DNA like it is in the Spanish or the Argentinian or Brazilian to take the ball, control the game and the ball, which is also a big problem. Those are the words of Thomas Tuchel. BBC Sport website has also been claiming that a number of key players were left disappointed with the tactics and how they approached the final stages of that game on Wednesday night against Argentina. England took the lead in the 55th minute when Anthony Gordon turned in Morgan Rogers' cross to send England fans into delirium and dreaming of a first World Cup since 66. However, it wasn't to be, as from that moment on, England only had a staggering 12% possession as Thomas Tuchel made a raft of defensive changes to try and protect their league, a tactic that has worked against Mexico and Norway, but when it came up against the reigning champions and the best player in the world in Lionel Messi, there's only so much hanging on you can do. Argentina came from behind to win 2-1 after an inspired display from Messi, which sparked wild celebrations from their fans, leaving England to think, what if? Many are calling for Thomas Tuchel to be sacked after his tactical display and negative substitutions, and are claiming he was brought in with the sole purpose of getting England over the line and to instill that winning mentality, something he claims his England side lack. Well, joining me in the studio is Gabriel. Gabriel, good afternoon. Oh, yeah. Hey, Gabriel, nice to see you. Right, was Thomas Tuchel right to make the changes that he did? And

0: What do you think about his comments about the English DNA?
1: No, he wasn't right. He has to take responsibility at the end of the day for his own substitution decisions. If they didn't work, and several of his own squad members aren't happy with the comments he's made or the substitutions he's made, that's on him. That's on him. I think the comments were quite odd, especially considering he's manager of the national football team. Yeah, just quite odd comments to make, really. And I think he's just, it's kind of a tactical cop-out to disguise his own defensive errors.
0: Do you think so? Yeah. And when it comes to his comment about the DNA, because I think it really interestingly, obviously, was it ITV's Gabriel Clark interviewed him in the previous game? Norman talked about mentality. And yeah, obviously there's such furore about how can he ask such a question? That match was mentality. Do you think that was just totally missing in this game against Argentina? And did possibly Gabriel Clark have a point?
1: I think he did. Yeah. Yeah. Just to echo that again, it was, I think mentality is kind of an excuse, really. It wasn't that much. Maybe he's just emotional after having not done that well in the game. I'm not sure.
0: Yeah. It was certainly a tough watch. I mean, where did you watch the game on Wednesday?
1: At home, tried to book a pub.
0: It was it's too busy.
1: Too busy.
0: It's too busy. Yeah. But at home, yeah, so did I. I mean, probably slightly easier watching it at home than in the pub, I think, with all of the sort of all the atmosphere and everything else. But how do you think Tuchel's comments will have gone down with the players, considering that they've still got a game to play tonight?
1: I mean, the players didn't sound very happy with it, really, did they?
0: No. And it's interesting, more and more that's coming out, and more sort of people involved saying, we should have gone on, we should have carried on. Was it Mark Gahey, the centre-back, that was sort of said, we should have pressed on?
1: Yes, it was. Yeah. And Bellingham as well. I don't think Tuchel's got a brilliant, brilliant relationship with Bellingham.
0: No. Well, considering that before the World Cup, there were so many headlines about Bellingham's got an attitude problem, you can't take Bellingham, and he was barely in the squad. He had a few injuries, but it was on the subs bench for the last few sort of warm-up qualifiers and the warm-up games, to suddenly being our hero. But do you think that's something that Tuchel's got to try and fix?
1: I mean, it'll be up to the FA whether he's even allowed to go on to the next tournament and be able to fix it. We've got this match against France tonight. As much as people are saying it's meaningless, it will have an impact on whether Tuchel stays.
0: Yeah.
1: It will be interesting to see how the players perform after all this has been made public about the comments and what the players think of it.
0: Yeah, I did a bit of a poll on my social media just to get a bit of interest from people. Basically sort of said, after this, if Tuchel wins tonight, if England win tonight, should he stay? Because obviously France, there's the big team.
1: Decent.
0: Really decent team. But if England win, should Tuchel stay? And on my poll, 80% of people said that England should stay with Tuchel and sort of build towards the next Euros. And it was only 20% of people that said, no, he should go. But regardless, after this World Cup, he should go. Where do you stand on that?
1: I think he should go.
0: Yeah? Because of the performance in that Argentina game? Or do you think because of just this the whole World Cup? Because you've got to, if you look back, I think that first Croatia game was I think everyone was oh my goodness, we're gonna do it. We just smashed Croatia 4-2. It was super exciting football. And then everything else has sort of been a bit of a struggle after that. Or do you think it's actually, no, that's all fine. It was just the Argentina game that he made a massive slip up.
1: I know it was just the Argentina game that was the one we lost, that was the one that knocked us out. But at the same time, it's just the way he's reacted to his own substitutions. It's not really behaviour I feel is fit to be the England manager.
0: Okay.
1: It's hard to describe. I know everyone in the country is feeling awful because we've been knocked out, but Yeah, it's more to do with his relationship with the players and the fact his own players don't like it, who he's going to have to work with in order to get through to this next Euros or any other competitions that might be in his way.
0: Yeah, Nations League. And in fact, the first Nations game League. After tonight's game, the first game that England will come up against will be against Spain. Mm. So potentially against the world, potential world champions.
1: Mm.
0: It's not as if he's got like an easy ride back into England management again. So if he does go, who would you have in?
1: I'm not sure. There's lots of potential candidates. Someone who I think they might want to recruit internally just because they need someone who's worked with the players in the past, coach them. There's several internal England coaches. There's Carsley's one of the names.
0: Yep. He had that interim period, didn't he?
1: He did have that interim period, yeah. He had a, what was it, 6 games, 5-1, and one was lost. So,
0: yeah.
1: Yeah, I'm not sure at the moment. It's still one to be on the bench.
0: Think on, yes.
1: Yeah.
0: Yeah. Considering we've gone from sort of English manager, sort of, you know, Gareth Southgate, who was not a massive name in world football.
1: At the time, no.
0: At the time, no. But then, obviously, to then go to jump to Thomas Tuchel, who's got this trophy cabinet and all this experience, that's... Do you think England will go, if they do get rid of Thomas Tuchel, do you think they'll go back to something more like the Gareth Southgate mould, or do you think they'll latch on to, you know, talks of Pep Guardiola is someone who's available? Jurgen Klopp, if he's not already been snapped up by the German Football Association... Do you think they'll go in that mould instead?
1: I mean, Gareth Southgate brought us from not making finals or semi-finals or big international World Cup and Euros games at the end of the final stage. Mm. Gareth Southgate made that a very regular thing for England. Gareth Southgate was given quite a hard time, to be honest.
0: Yeah.
1: Now that the fans will expect it... they'll be expecting to make semi-finals and finals.
0: All
1: and
0: the time.
1: They'll be annoyed when they don't get to the final.
0: Yeah.
1: Yeah, it's a hard toss-up at the moment.
0: Yeah, and particularly, as you say, people are so used to like what's become at the moment with the relative success in the sense of progression and going deep in tournaments. Got a home Euros to come in 2028. Expectations there will be massive. We're really, really high. Gabriel, how do you sum up England's World Cup campaign?
1: Can we
0: look beyond the Argentina game?
1: It was tainted at the end, but it was fairly good throughout the tournament.
0: What are the positives that you take from it?
1: The quality of the goals were good.
0: Yeah.
1: A lot of the technique.
0: Yeah, I was going to say, great to have us two goal scorers who are, you know, still within a shout of Golden Boot as well, with Bellingham, with Kane. You know, they could do with scoring a couple tonight to really stake their claims. But, I mean, standout tournament for Bellingham in particular and some of his performances. Who else stood out for you?
1: Just to echo what you said, really, Bellingham, Kane. I think Mark Gahey's been quite underrated. He's not been spoken about enough. He's been really good. Those three especially, really.
0: Yeah.
1: Anthony Gordon as well, really good. Jordan Pickford, obviously, just some incredible saves.
0: Yeah, becomes a different beast when he puts the England shirt on.
1: I'm glad he's not that good for Everton. Yeah.
0: Yeah, exactly. I think, and Elliot Anderson, I think, has done a really great job as well. I think him and Rice in midfield, that's a partnership for a very long time.
1: Mm.
0: I mean, interesting, when I think about England's World Cup, I wouldn't say it sort of lit the world alight. That first game, as I sort of mentioned, that Croatia game, we all got very excited because we were banging goals in for fun. But I think, you know, to struggle past Ghana, to struggle past DR Congo, Norway, we were like massively second best in that game. And I've looked at the squad. I've got the squad list in front of me, obviously. Dean Henderson and James Trafford, the sub-goalkeepers, aren't realistically going to get any game time if Pickford's there, but this possibly was going to be Pickford's last. He might make the Euros, but I think after that we need to start thinking about another goalkeeper, so that will be interesting. Mm. Trevor Chalobah got brought in as an injury replacement, didn't feature. Tino Livramento obviously injured, therefore didn't feature. Kobbie Mainoo didn't feature at all, and I feel like in that Argentina game could have been a great option because he's defensively solid but also demands the ball and wants to take it forward. And you know, real shit, Ollie Watkins didn't feature. Ivan Toney came on for such a brief stint at the end of that game. I think there's a few people there that we just didn't utilise. Jordan Henderson being another one who, you know, his only contribution was team morale when he fell over and broke his wrist and brought a bit of a laugh to England fans. But I think, you know, there's a lot of people there who just didn't feature. It's such a shame that because they could have brought something. And then if you think about Bukayo Saka, wasn't fully fit. Declan Rice wasn't fully fit. Reece James wasn't fully fit. Tino Livramento wasn't fully fit and therefore got injured halfway through. So I just think, you know, it's all hindsight. It's all great to sort of look back over it all. But it's a real shame, I think, some of the players, the teams that we took and the players that didn't come that we could have used. You know, penny for Trent Alexander-Arnold's thoughts. Mm. You know, as an example, what, you know, imagine if he was against Argentina, the outlet balls that we could have had from him. You know, if you have a fully fit Bukayo Saka, he would have been like back in Qatar, who was like firing, doing great. You know, it's just a real shame. When I look back at England's World Cup, it's, you know, we probably met expectation getting to the semi-finals, but I think we sort of limped our way there.
1: You would have won.
0: Yeah, it's always a little bit of like, here's what you would have won, and I actually think. I wasn't fully convinced by England's performances. Slightly disappointed, given the teams that we came up against. You would have hoped for, like, you know, another 3-0 victory.
1: Congo, Ghana,
0: exactly.
1: 0-0, it's a bit.
0: Panama, like things like that.
1: Panama,
0: you know,
1: yeah.
0: We didn't put any of those games to bed. Like it was nervy. It was really hard to break those teams down. And there's so much quality in our side that we really should have.
1: Should have capitalised it.
0: So are you going to watch the game tonight? The third, fourth playoff against France. Is that going to be on your list of matches to watch?
1: It will. It'll be fairly interesting. I mean, obviously, it's not got that much significance. People don't give it that much significance now because it's not a knockout game in terms of final, semi-final, quarter-final, round of 16. It will be interesting to see that game because it will influence the decisions for the next major tournaments.
0: Yeah. So what are you expecting to see then tonight? Are you going to see a couple of changes with that in mind then?
1: Never really sure what to expect, to be honest, with England nowadays. So, you know, Panama, Congo. No idea how it's going to go.
0: Yeah. And looking forward, which we'll do a little bit more detail in a minute, obviously we've got Spain and Argentina. If we had gotten through, would you have fancied our chances against Spain?
1: It would have been hard without Saka, without Henderson. Yeah. At least we would have got to the final. I mean, anyone can beat anyone on their day in football, especially when it's an international and when you've got the atmosphere England had. It's all speculation, really. I'm not sure whether we would have beaten Spain. We definitely could have beaten Argentina if it wasn't for the substitutions, though.
0: Yeah, yeah. And I think slightly shot ourselves in the foot, and as you said, here's what we could have won. We quite possibly could have made it through. So, yeah, a huge, huge shame in that respect then. Let's just go a little bit further and just let's have a look at tonight's game, tomorrow night's game, the final. Argentina, Spain, how do you feel those two compare? How do you feel they line up? And who are you picking out as a favourite there? Who do you think is going to go on and win that one?
1: It's going to be a really close one. Emiliano Martinez is as good as he was 4 years ago in Qatar.
0: Yeah.
1: Very strong with Aston Villa at the moment. They've got funny tactics goalkeeper wise, haven't they? Argentina. You know, Martinez in the last World Cup final. Yeah, there's been a lot of controversy around Argentina this year as well.
0: Yeah. Do you buy into some of the sort of Vargentina and the sort of the refereeing decisions maybe going their way? Do you buy into that, or do you just think football's football and some of those things went their way, some of them haven't? The conspiracy theories.
1: It's a hard one. I'm not sure, to be honest. It's the whole World Cup really has been quite different this year, hasn't it?
0: Yeah.
1: It's people were writing it off from the very start. I mean, three quarters of the games didn't have a single ticket, even in the back row, for less than $300.
0: Yeah, unbelievable.
1: It's become very commercial. Obviously, the intervention from Trump about the US red
0: Follow
1: card.
0: Following Balogun, yeah.
1: Yeah.
0: Which obviously, you know, didn't help them in any way, because then they went out in that next game Belgium. Yeah. But yeah, I think you can't ignore sort of the politics that have that's gone on in and around the World Cup. And obviously, was it the final? President Donald Trump hasn't been to any of the games, hasn't attended of the US games, but obviously will be there tomorrow for the final. Mm. And I believe he's going to be handing over the World Cup to the winning captain.
1: He did that in the Club World Cup as well, didn't he? It's going to be it's a hard toss-up between Rai versus Messi and Martinez and Thiago. And equally, Martinez versus Yamal, Nico Williams, Ferran Torres.
0: Some big names.
1: You know,
0: yeah.
1: It's going to be hard, incredibly hard for both teams. And it should be really interesting. Some massive names there.
0: Yeah. And I think what we've seen from Spain is that real sort of control. They haven't had to do a lot of the running. It's almost like kind of like tiki-taka sort of football that we've seen from them before. It's slightly more evolved because it's a bit more sort of control focused, and they're very, very good on the ball. They can sort of make something out of nothing, and then you've got the creative sparks from the players out wide, Yamal and the like. So it'll be really interesting to see if they can just get on the ball and dictate the tempo, or whether the sort of Argentina and some of the dark arts will frustrate that, meaning that Spain can't find their rhythm and push on from there.
1: Yeah, there's also Argentina didn't play any of the top 10 teams, did they, until they got to the semi-final?
0: Yeah. Is that the same with England as well?
1: But I mean, in terms of when you compare that to Spain and the teams they've had to beat,
0: yeah,
1: it's Spain have way more experience of, in this World Cup anyway, of having really got themselves over the line against massive international teams.
0: Who's it? They beat Portugal in the quarters. They've beaten France. They've had a really tough run. They've come out with flying colours. I mean, they completely dismantled Portugal. And the same with France. They were just in total control. And obviously, almost everyone's favourites, France, to win it, again, left sort of questioning, what if, because it just didn't quite click. So it will be interesting to see, obviously, the game tonight between England and France, which France come out. It'll be interesting to see from England, you know, just what sort of mental state they're in, what their attitude is like. And then, yeah, tomorrow night, the big one.
1: Yeah.
0: Have you enjoyed the World Cup as a whole, though? Has it been a good one for you?
1: On the fence, really.
0: On the fence, sure. Okay.
1: Yeah,
0: what? How come?
1: Sure. It's
0: all the sort of off-the-field stuff?
1: Yeah, the game being broken up into quarters, the Infantino press conference last night. Really,
0: yes.
1: Sycophantic, awkward.
0: Some of his
1: cringeworthy a little bit.
0: Some of his comments were, "This was like, look at the unity. What this is a win."
1: It was like watching The Office.
0: Yeah,
1: it was.
0: Yeah. But he said it was a win for America and it was a win for FIFA.
1: He said, and I quote, "This is the biggest societal and cultural event mankind's ever seen."
0: Yeah,
1: he said that yesterday. I mean, you can look it up anywhere. It's
0: it's interesting. Seeing it all happen off the field, and obviously he's been at almost all the games, hasn't he? Infantino, he sort of has been there, and there's been a thing where he's on the screen. Was it every 10 minutes into a half? So like at the 10-minute mark, he gets shown on the screen, and then the same in the second half as well. 10 minutes in, they show him again. Like, it's really weird orchestrated moments to kind of get Infantino on the screen. It's been, I mean, I've enjoyed parts of it. I think obviously the biggest disruption has been the timings of it. I felt like there's quite a lot of games I totally missed.
1: And oh, do you mean games at 2 a.m.?
0: 2 a.m.s, 3 a.m.s. There was a couple that kicked off at like 4 as well.
1: The latest games are the ones we couldn't put to bed.
0: Yeah.
1: Yeah. Hardest ones late at night.
0: Literal and sort of metaphorical as well.
1: Exactly. And I don't want to go on about the altitudes, but I know a lot of people use it as an excuse, but that game at the Azteca, it is how many kilometers above sea level?
0: Yeah, a lot. I mean, that we will have that. That's a thing, like, we will have that game, and that was a heroic effort from England.
1: Mm.
0: Even though most of us were asleep. But we will always have that moment. So I think that, you know, there are some positives to take from it. I think it's been a good World Cup. Good. I wouldn't say it's like been my favourite that I've seen in my lifetime. I wouldn't say it's the worst. But I do think the whole sort of being able to watch as much as possible really dictates that. I love when it's in Germany or whatever, in Europe.
1: Yeah, the time
0: in particular,
1: zones
0: the times
1: up.
0: Are better. You've got like 3 games in a day and you're sort of like, what am I going to do today? Oh, I'm just going to watch, you know, Romania against Ukraine or like Qatar against, I don't know, Slovenia. Because it's just that it's more accessible. And I think that obviously was a shame. And I think like the ticket thing we've talked about as well, you know, actual fans just not being able to or having to spend their life savings to travel, to get accommodation, to get tickets, to get, you know, football kits these days that are astronomically high priced, all this sort of stuff. So I think it's been a real, excuse the pun, a game of two halves. Some parts have been great, other parts not so great. And we'll have to do it all over again in 4 years' time, and even then in between, we've got the Euros as well. So we'll see how we get on. Right, coming up in a minute, we're going to be shifting our focus from the world stage to somewhere a little bit closer to home.

0: Welcome back to the Riverside Radio Sports Show. It is just coming up to 5:20. Also, you can get in touch with us here at Riverside Radio Sports Show as well. Let us know if you're going to be watching the third, fourth playoff, the game that nobody wants to play at the World Cup. Let us know if you're going to be watching that and where you're going to be watching that as well. You can get in touch. 07871 670 493. That's 07871 670 493. Let us know if you're going to be watching the England versus France third place playoff game tonight. Right, switching from the world stage to Southwest London, because we're going to be talking AFC Wimbledon, and with the World Cup coming to a close, attention is turning back to the domestic game. And for the Dons, their season gets underway on the 8th of August when they welcome League Two's Newport County in the first round of the Carabao Cup. That's going to be a home game before they get their League One campaign underway on the 15th of August away at Huddersfield. It's been a summer of change for the Dons, and fan favourite Omar Bougil has departed after his contract expired. And the same goes for Patrick Bauer, who joined only last season, having previously played with manager Johnny Jackson at Charlton. But there have been a fair few new faces entering the doors at Plough Lane. Zach Nelson, who joined the Dons in January on loan from Luton Town, has made that switch permanent. Dan Sweeney, who in fact was the first signing of the summer, who was a former academy product at AFC Wimbledon, he's joined from Stevenage on a two-year deal, so he completes a full circle moment in his career. James Tilley has returned to the Dons after a year away at Wycombe Wanderers. Tilley, who was instrumental in the Dons side getting promoted to League One from League Two, and in fact Tilley was on loan. He joined at the same time as Zach Nelson back in January and put in some fantastic performances, so fans are thrilled that he has returned. And lastly, Stephen Sessegnon has joined on a two-year deal after being released by Wigan Athletic. Obviously, Stephen Sessegnon's brother, Ryan, plays. He's played for Tottenham, he's played for Fulham as well, but Stephen Sessegnon is now plying his trade down in South West London with AFC Wimbledon. So a few new faces in that regard, but also good news for Dons fans as there are new contracts for Callum Maycock and club favourite Steve Seddon, both of whom were influential last season. Steve Seddon, I believe, was the fans' player and possibly even the players' player of the season last year. So it's fantastic that Johnny Jackson and Director of Football Craig Coke have been able to tie Steve Seddon down and Callum Maycock, who scored a vital goal in the run-in to see the Dons survive the drop. Gabriel, out of that list there, Zach Nelson, Dan Sweeney, James Tilley, Stephen Sessegnon, who excites you the most? Because I know you're a bit of a, you are a Dons fan, aren't you?
1: Yeah. Stephen Sessegnon.
0: Oh, there you go. Let me turn you on. That would be help, wouldn't it?
2: Brilliant to know Stephen Sessegnon's joined us. Yeah, he's local as well. I think he grew up in Roehampton.
0: Okay.
2: I've really liked seeing what he's done at Charlton. Johnny Jackson was at Charlton as well,
0: not at the same time
2: as Stephen Sessegnon was. That's going to be really interesting. Tilley coming back for a third time is brilliant. He cannot
0: get rid of him. Yeah.
2: Yeah. He scored our goal at Stamford Bridge, our penalty.
0: Okay.
2: In 2023, I think it was.
0: Okay.
2: Yeah. Yeah.
0: I had an interview this week. James Tilley was speaking to somebody from BBC Radio London, and he was saying that it feels like home at Plough Lane. So, yeah, an integral player for them. And then also Steve Seddon, Callum Maycock, having their contracts renewed or getting that extra year on for those two. How important is it to have those two committing their future to AFC Wimbledon?
2: They're massive in our lineups. Really, Seddon's brilliant in that number three shirt. He can make some real defensive blocks when it's needed. Yeah, really good at getting into the opposition's head as well at games when you see him. Yeah.
0: He's a really great modern wing back, isn't he? He does a great job defensively, but he's lethal getting the ball into the box, and he's great at some sort of, so he's good at sort of dead ball situations as well. He's a real outlet, isn't he?
2: I don't want to compare a fourth tier player to Virgil van Dijk, but the fact that he can defend and really push the ball up and get it towards the net as well, very versatile in that regard.
0: Yeah, he's really, really good. Pleased to see him stay on. Do you think there are areas, though, that Wimbledon still need to strengthen? Obviously, they've brought in Zach Nelson, midfielder, Dan Sweeney, defender, Tilly, sort of another sort of wing-back wide option, stroke defender. Sessegnon, I think, again, is another sort of wide option defender as well. So a couple of defensive signings so far. Zach Nelson in midfield. But do you think there's any other area that Wimbledon need to strengthen?
2: Just looking at the nature of the teams who are going to be playing next season, Leicester, Sheffield Wednesday, having the defence is good, but we're going to need to capitalise on teams such as Bromley. The quality in this league is going to be insane. It's going to be the most watched and highest attended EFL League One campaign ever.
0: Yeah.
2: We're looking at an average attendance of 11,000, which is more than Bournemouth, the two leagues above.
0: I know it well. I know it well.
2: Yeah, it's we're going to have to, obviously scoring goals isn't the main thing, but I really don't envisage us being able to score enough goals to stay in the league unless we make an improvement
0: in that area
2: to the attack.
0: Yeah, because Matt Stevens was out for quite a while,
2: wasn't he? Yeah, that, the injuries is another thing.
0: Well, I mean, because he started the season really well, and then which I think was you could sort of see in the league table, was it they were the fifth at one point, I think, the Dons, and then all the way, you know, great start to the season, then October hit, and then they just plummeted, couldn't buy a win, were winless, I think, in about 12 games. Then it was January, got that win against Leighton Orient at the start of January, and then again just fell away again. And I think some of those, that particularly that first peak, that first trough, I should say, from sort of October to the new year, was when Matt Stevens was out. And I think that's, you have to look at that and go, they didn't win because they just didn't score enough goals. And who was that injured? Well, their top striker.
2: Top striker, yeah.
0: Yeah. How much of a miss will Bougiel be? Obviously not signing a new contract.
2: Oh, he was exceptional while he was here, really, as a player, as a person, the way he, I think he could have been the captain. I mean, he was brilliant at getting the team together. You could always see him instructing and just barking at the other players, getting them to go forward or keep a defensive line. I could always see him orchestrating and organising every aspect of the pitch, whether it was defence or attack. Yeah.
0: He was a big character, wasn't he?
2: Oh, definitely, yeah.
0: And a leader, really commanded that. So looking ahead to the season, with some of the changes that they've already made, you've already cited that maybe attack is an area that they still need to strengthen. How do you think they're going to get on? We've talked about the likes of Leicester City, who are in the league, Sheffield Wednesday. They were the guys that came down. I can't remember who else came down from
2: was
0: the
2: it Oxford?
0: Championship. Yes, Oxford United was the other one that came down. The club with three stands in their stadium. Is it the Kassam? That's
2: yeah.
0: Right. And then who came up? Cambridge United being one. I'm just having a look. Bromley with the others. Slightly local rivals there. And of course, MK Dons was the other one. So how do you think AFC Wimbledon are going to get on this season? Do you look at that list of teams and think there's at least four teams worse than Wimbledon? Or do you think, no, they should be fighting for mid-table, or do you think they should be going top half and beyond?
2: There are 92 professional clubs in English football. Six of them break even each year. Wimbledon are one of them because they have to break even every year. They don't have a majority owner, let alone a rich one. It's not a single majority owner at all. It's the Dons Trust.
0: Yep.
2: They put out a club statement saying they deliberately give themselves the second lowest budget in the league in order to, well, be financially stable and pay everything off. They're always tipped to go down. They've always broken the odds, whether that be Wimbledon FC or AFC Wimbledon. This club is built on being the underdog and winning. We're going to need to improve the defence. The atmosphere should be electric and help us along in that regard. It's an incredible club with a story that's unrivaled by the likes of Man United and Liverpool. Considering what they've done and the amount of resources, it's astonishing. and they shouldn't even be in this league, to be honest. They've fought so hard. They are second favourites to go down after Bromley. It could go either of two ways. It completely depends on... It's not even the first... People say it's the first 10 games. It just depends on August. Yeah. It's the first few games. AFC Wimbledon have a tendency to lose a few games, be winning, and then lose those games, and then they slip into thinking it's some sort of curse. They've done that in 2021 and 2022. They nearly got relegated twice on the bounce a few years ago because they just kept getting stuck in that. And it really depends on how they do in the first three or four games. That will just influence the entire... In fact, I think the first four games are probably going to be more influential than the last three or four games.
0: Okay, so they start the season... Obviously, they've got that Carabao Cup tie against Newport County. That's at home on the 8th. And then in the league, start away to Huddersfield, home to Reading.
2: Reading, yeah.
0: Home to Wigan, where they got that all-important win that sealed safety. And then, so that's August. So you've got Huddersfield, Reading and Wigan. And then first game in September, which is their first Tuesday game. I think when the Tuesday games kick in, that's when starts to get tough, and that's away at Burton Albion.
2: That's where it fell apart last season, October.
0: Yep. Unfortunately, I was at that game, and I think I was the bad omen. I was reporting that game for the sports show.
2: I was just about to say, if you want to use the season ticket.
0: we were at that game, because then after the Burton game was the FA Cup, when they lost to Gateshead as well.
2: Yeah.
0: And then, all the wheels came off. But, so you think those first few games can dictate Wimbledon season?
2: Yeah, they always have done in the last three or four years. They've always had that mentality of, are we going to give up this lead? August will be a massive month.
0: Yeah, huge month, and particularly even that really bizarre Carabao Cup tie before the season properly gets underway. It'll be interesting to see, number one, who lines up, and how they line up in terms of style. Will they? Cause Johnny Jackson likes the 3 to 5 at the back, doesn't he, with the wing backs?
2: He does, yeah.
0: So it'll be interesting to see.
2: Whether we do well or not, he'll keep...
0: He's wedded to the system. Yeah. He is. But it will be great to see football back at Plough Lane shortly. As well as the league, they've also got the EFL Trophy, which was it quarterfinals last season? In the Virtue Trophy, EFL Trophy, it's got all these different names these days. But they've been drawn in a group with Barnet, Leighton Orient and the Arsenal under 21s. Is this something that Johnny Jackson should go after? Or do you think it's all about the league?
2: He's not going to go after it, I don't think. It's a very controversial tournament. Having under 21s has made a lot of people decide they're not going to watch it.
0: Yep.
2: The ticket prices have to be incredibly low for people to even give it a chance, and even then they still don't sell out, and not just at Wimbledon, at any club,
0: but
2: even Portsmouth and clubs that seem to sell out all the time. Obviously they're not in the third tier now, but when they were, even their games didn't seem to sell out that much. In the EFL Trophy they were getting 5,000 or 6,000 in a 20,000 seat stadium. That just shows you what the fans and clubs think about the trophy. I think for Wimbledon it's a different... Their outlook is that there's lots of prize money. That is one thing that the clubs really are in it for, if they're not just low league clubs but clubs with the financial model that Wimbledon have. Then again, it will be an interesting group. A lot of those teams are very local.
0: Yeah.
2: Leighton Orient, Barnet
0: and the Arsenal under 21s. Two trips to North London. And then one to East London.
2: Yeah.
0: So last season, it was Crystal Palace, Stevenage, and the last team escapes me. But it's because they sort of they localise it, don't they? And then it sort of gets wider and wider as it goes on.
2: Yeah.
0: But interesting. Yes, I do remember speaking to Johnny Jackson at these games last season, in the group stages last season, and him sort of being like, we don't want these games because it's a bit of a nuisance to the league, but they know that they've got to do them. It's disruptive. But they know they've got to do them, and it does. There's always prize money per game that you play, and the further you go in, the bigger the prize money. So kind of like tennis in that sense of you get prize money when you play, that sort of thing. But it was a bit of a distraction. It was a great opportunity, though, which we're going to come on to in just a moment, to bleed into some of those academy players. And you get some of the loan signings that you send out, you can actually call them back for those. I remember guys like, his name is Kai Jennings was one who was out on loan, yeah. But then he would come back for these Virtue Trophy games.
2: He was at Sutton, who they're incidentally playing now.
0: Yes, that's right. We will touch on that in just a moment. I really also want to get your thoughts on probably the most important thing when it comes to football, their kits. The three kits that the Dons have produced this season. They've got the classic blue and yellow for the home. They've gone red for the away.
2: They have, yeah.
0: And then they've gone for this all-white number as their third kit. What do you think of the kits this season?
2: Not being biased here, they're all gorgeous. The red one looks like it's come out of Qatar or something. That looks like something a sheikh would wear or a billionaire. It's our home kit this season. I know a lot of people have been saying, oh, the strap around the collar.
0: It's made by Lotto. And if you didn't know that, just have a look at the kit, because it is all around the collar, isn't it? The logo. Yeah, exactly.
2: Having said that, the Lotto logo does look a lot like one of the emblems on the original Wimbledon crest.
0: Yes.
2: That does really fit in well with the 60s, 70s logo.
0: Yes.
2: And the old double-headed eagle, blue and yellow logo.
0: It's the knot, isn't it? The sort of
2: exactly.
0: Yeah, yes. Looks like that. Yeah, I particularly like the white one, the third kit.
2: It's a really nice one.
0: It's nice and clean, crisp. Looks very, very good. Incidentally, that was the kit that they've been wearing today in their friendly. It's their second friendly of the season. They won their first one against Coventry, 3-2, and they have just full time whistle has just gone in that game against Sutton United and AFC Wimbledon. Came from a goal down to win 2-1. Goals from Zach Nelson and Miles Hippolyte got AFC Wimbledon over the line. They also had two penalties. The first one that was missed and the second one which was converted. So a bit of an up and down game at the...
2: Gander Green Lane.
0: Yes.
2: Very big, significant stadium for the club. The location of their first ever game... over 4,000 people there at a friendly between a ninth tier club formed 4 weeks ago with trials on Wimbledon Common and Sutton United. Fans were locked out of the stadium. They couldn't get in. There was so much demand for it. Will Nightingale, who played 204 games, senior games for AFC Wimbledon with the club from when he was 8 until his mid-20s, he now plays for Sutton. So that was interesting and significant as well. As you say, brilliant to know they came back 2-1. They've now beaten Coventry and Sutton, so I'm not sure how that foreshadows Newport, Huddersfield, all the other teams they're going to be playing, but it should give us good indication.
0: Going forward, yeah, absolutely. And just lastly, as we round off this part of the show about AFC Wimbledon, there's some kind of outgoings the club announced earlier this week that academy players, Jaheim, Schaff or Scaff and Amari Seeley have joined AFC Bournemouth and Crystal Palace respectively for undisclosed fees. Scaff is a ball playing centre back who's joined the academy system back in 2022 at the under 13 level, and he then played an important role in the under 18s quadruple winning season last year. He also scored a goal in the Youth Alliance Cup final against Blackpool, and Seeley was also a part of that quadruple winning squad. He scored 20 goals and registered 25 assists last season. And he even featured in the senior squad as an unused sub back in January in a 1-0 defeat to Doncaster Rovers. We've talked a little bit about the financial situation of AFC Wimbledon and their unique ownership and sort of model. How important is it that they get money in for academy products?
2: Yeah, really important. They've historically had an exceptional youth setup. Really good. And they have said, actually, in financial statements that they rely on player sales in order to break even, or have done in the past, which I think they refer to as football fortune in their in their accounts and statements. It's a tough position to be in, but it's brilliant to know that our club can produce some incredible talent and sell them on.
0: And it's great as well when you see particular players like Junior and Kang, who really broke into the first team last season as well. Great to be able to retain some, but to know when to cash in at the right moments as well. So domestic football is back and is going to be back with a bang in less than a month's time. But don't go anywhere, because after this, we're going to be talking about the Commonwealth Games.
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2: Former midwife Donna Ockenden has met families affected by maternity failings at Leeds Teaching Hospital's NHS Trust. She's opened an investigation after her one into services in Nottingham found systemic shortcomings. It'll look into stillbirths, newborns suffering oxygen deprivation, and deaths of mothers and babies between 2011 and 2025. Miss Ockenden's made a promise to both families and staff members.
3: We will always give our very best to ensure that the voices of families and importantly, staff on the ground are heard, listened to, amplified and acted upon.
2: A group of investors involved in a rescue bid for Thames Water are plotting a legal challenge if Andy Burnham tries to nationalise it. The troubled supplier could run out of money within weeks. London and Valley Water want to buy the firm for £10 billion. John Boscu Nwogbu's from the campaign group We Own It.
4: 9 out of 10 countries in the world run their water in public ownership. In the United Kingdom, Scotland runs its water in public ownership. There is no reason whatsoever why we should continue to tolerate this model of running water. It should be taken into public ownership.
2: A murder investigation's begun in South Wales after firearms officers attended reports of an altercation outside a property in Newport. A woman was pronounced dead at the scene. A 66-year-old man's been arrested. Russian officials say 8 people have been killed and more than 60 wounded in a wave of Ukrainian drone strikes overnight. Video footage shows 2 warehouses belonging to Russia's largest online retailer, Wildberries, on fire. To sport now, and Thomas Tuchel says he takes responsibility of England's World Cup exit ahead of their bronze medal match against France later. He's faced criticism for his defensive tactics, even from US President Donald Trump. And finally, Britain's Josh Kerr has broken the men's mile record that has stood for more than a quarter of a century. The double Olympic medalist ran a time of 3 minutes 42.66 seconds at the Diamond League meeting at the London Stadium. That's the latest. I'm Chris Milligan.
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0: Welcome back to the Riverside Radio Sports Show on Saturday the 18th of July. It's just gone 5 o'clock. Coming up in this next hour, we're going to be talking about Surrey and their T20 campaign for the men and the women's. We're also going to be touching on Going Viral, which is our moment where we zoom out from South West London and talk about things that have caught our eye in the world of sport. Could be for the good, the bad, or the ugly. But first, kicking us off, we're going to be looking at Commonwealth Games. Now the Commonwealth Games get underway in Glasgow on Thursday, this coming Thursday, the 23rd of July. And earlier this week on Riverside Breakfast, I had the opportunity to speak to middle distance runner Katie Snowden, and she's going to be representing Team England this summer. I asked Katie, who started out with the Herne Hill Harriers, how it felt to be selected for her third Commonwealth Games.
1: Yeah, no, it's really exciting. I think, particularly with it being in Glasgow,

0: Yeah, it's kind of rare as a athlete to get many home championships, I feel, over your career. So I think, yeah, feeling very fortunate that got to experience Birmingham in 2022, and then yeah, having it now in Glasgow, another one in the UK, I think just kind of makes it extra special. Yeah, knowing hopefully have some home support.
1: And see, I mean, the home support must be massive as well for you and the rest of the team. I mean, what's that experience like, as you say, doing it at a home games?
0: Yeah, no, it's so special. I remember even in Birmingham, the warm-up track that kind of sat next to the main stadium, even just as you were, yeah, kind of going through your warm-up before the race, you could just hear the noise, yeah, in the stadium. And it was just amazing. And like when they went through all the names on the start list, just the cheers from the crowd. I do, yeah, really believe that the British champs are just, yeah, kind of the best, yeah, crowds that you can get. So no, really exciting to get to experience that again.
1: And it's not just the Commonwealth Games that you've competed at in 3 days, you've also done the Olympics as well. You were there in Tokyo in 2020, 2021, in that sort of COVID year. What was that like? Because you talked about the hearing the noise and hearing the crowds and how that spurs you on, because you just didn't have that in Tokyo. So what was that like to compete there?
0: Yeah, no, exactly. So yeah, slightly different experience there, because I think in a way it almost makes you appreciate even more now. Yeah, of course, like always, yeah, knew the atmosphere, the crowd. It does make such a difference, especially with like the adrenaline and the nerves and getting the most out of yourself. But I think particularly now, having actually gone to a championships and experienced what it's like to race in a, yeah, kind of completely empty stadium, no crowd, no noise. Now, I think when you, yeah, get to kind of experience that again, you definitely, yeah, appreciate even more and the difference it can make. So yeah, no, really excited for Glasgow, because yeah, I just think, yeah, if it's anything like Birmingham, it's going to be a really special games.
1: And you're going to be competing in the mile as well. So you've previously competed in the 1500 meters. So what's the sort of, is there a significant mindset shift that has to take place going slightly further? I mean, has your training changed? And in fact, how is training going?
0: Yeah, so it's interesting actually. They've decided to do the mile because, yeah, it's 106 meters longer than, yeah, the 1500.
1: Which doesn't sound a lot, but I'm sure
0: It
1: for you, but for
0: doesn't,
1: me, isn't it? As a very occasional sort of running around the park, that sounds like a lot.
0: Yes, no, that extra bit. It's always, yeah, that little bit harder. So, yeah, I haven't trained, yeah, too differently. But I think, yeah, it's interesting that they've decided to do that as opposed to the 1500. But I think kind of iconic in a way, because obviously, yeah, we had Roger Bannister.
1: Of
0: Was
1: course.
0: it back in 1954? Yeah, don't quote me on that, but yeah, I think just being a British athlete, he was the first one to break the 4 minute mile. I think quite iconic they've decided to go back to that, with it being held in the UK. Yeah, I think it'll be a really special event, and I think across, yeah, both the men and women, I think it is kind of one of the races of the meet. Yeah, it's really exciting because obviously we've got Josh Kerr.
1: Yeah, of
0: He'll be
1: course.
0: representing Scotland, but he's going to try and break, yeah, the world record next week in London Diamond League. So I think that could be, yeah, really exciting if he manages to do that. And then we've got lots of Brits, yeah, racing over the mile in Glasgow as well.
1: And what's the team dynamic like? Because obviously, as you say, Josh Kerr, who I'm sure you're familiar with Team GB, and obviously now it's broken down sort of the home nations and things. So what's that like when you guys sort of see each other on the practice tracks and then on the actual track? Is it sort of friendly banter, or is it all action stations and all systems go?
0: Yeah, obviously it is a bit strange, because I guess, yeah, usually we're, yeah, all the Brits used to being on the same team, and now we're kind of divided up into the different nations. But I think almost nicer that then on the start line, there's almost, because normally in a championships besides the Commonwealth, it's only three per event, so you can only be with two other Brits, whereas now there's more of us that can go, yeah, representing the different countries. So I guess quite fun that at least in the mile, there'll be, I don't know, maybe like six of us, like Brits doing it, as opposed to, yeah, normally we're just able to have three. So no, I think it'll be quite fun, lots of familiar faces. As you say, we all get on very well off the track. Yeah, of course gets competitive once the gun goes, but no, I think it'll be a really good experience. And yeah, just nice to have lots of yeah, familiar faces, as I said there. Yeah, kind of all lining up, and fingers crossed, yeah, we can get amongst the medals.
1: And so this is going to be held in Glasgow, but obviously the initial plan was it was in Brisbane,
0: Yes,
1: and it's changed. So I'd just love to know your thoughts as an athlete going into this, because the Commonwealth Games, it's pared back games this time round, and it does seem to be sort of getting moved about a bit and slightly smaller. Just what do you think the future is for the Commonwealth Games?
0: Yeah, it is tricky, as you say. I think, yeah, obviously the original plan was, to

0: have Brisbane as the host, because they actually did 2018, it was on the Gold Coast. And that was amazing. I think obviously, yeah, being a Brit, I think it, like friends and family quite relieved it's actually just Glasgow so they can come and watch, because obviously
1: it's
0: having
1: a bit cheaper than a
0: bit of a, yeah, a different trip. But yeah, obviously a lot closer. So I think some relieved about that. But as you say, I think, yeah, they'll have to think of like a longer term planning going forward. Because I think, yeah, a bit tricky that this, I think, obviously was, yeah, not quite the initial plan. So, no, it'll be interesting kind of how it unfolds. But yeah, I really hope it continues, because it's such an amazing games. And also particularly being part of athletics, there's not many championships besides the Olympics where it's like multi-sports. And I think that brings a really fun dynamic that you get to meet people from other sports, be there with them as well. So I think it would be a real shame if it didn't continue. But of course, yeah, I think there needs to be probably a bit of a yeah, kind of long-term plan ahead, because yeah, probably quite tough for Glasgow that they were kind of handed it a bit
1: late in the day.
0: Exactly. But no, yeah, fingers crossed it continues, because yeah, it's a brilliant championships. And yeah, as I said, just nice to have more multi-sports ones outside of the Olympics, which obviously are only 4 years as well.
1: And where does the Commonwealth Games sit in terms of the, I don't sort of say hierarchy, because I guess the Olympic Games is the big one, particularly for track and field. And then you've got Worlds and Europeans and all of this. So where does the, for you, where does the Commonwealth Games sit in that sort of order?
0: Yeah, for me, I think obviously Olympics is kind of the pinnacle of the sport. I think for most people competing, they'd always put that one at the top, probably closely followed by World Champs, because I guess, again, that's another global one. But for me, I think, yeah, Commonwealths and Europeans, they sit very closely together. And I would, yeah, prioritize it as much as, yeah, I would kind of any other champs bar Olympics and Worlds. So I think it is really, really important. And like, it's interesting that, yeah, someone like Josh Kerr, of course, I think being Scottish and it being in Glasgow, but he's actually decided not to do the Europeans and just focus on the Commonwealth Games. And then, yeah, by contrast, you've got Keely Hodgkinson that's decided not to do the Commonwealth and just do the Europeans. So I think different people see it kind of differently. But I think for me, it's very much, yeah, I see kind of Europeans, Commonwealths, the same priority. And yeah, really wanted to do both this summer.
1: And just obviously different people prioritising different things. Of course, the next Olympics is coming up, LA 28. Yes. Is that something that's in your sights as well?
0: Yes, definitely. Yeah, really hope to be at that one. And because, yeah, having missed yeah, the crowd in Tokyo and I didn't go to Paris, I think to just get that full Olympic experience, yeah, with a full stadium will be really special. And also I train quite a bit in the US. I do a lot of altitude training in Flagstaff in Northern Arizona. So yeah, I think having spent a lot of time there over the last few years, it'll be really fun to yeah, get to race in LA, where I have a few times before. But yeah, having the Olympics there yeah, will just be amazing. So definitely, yeah, that is the aim, yeah, these next 2 years, to try and work towards that.
1: Yes, LA, another bit of a home from home sort of experience. Well, just talking about home, because you started training at Herne Hill Harriers, just, you know, within Southwest London, not too far away from us. So how did you get into athletics, and how important are these sorts of local clubs for the sport?
0: Yeah, no, that's so, so important, because, yeah, I kind of got into it just from sports day. Yeah, kind of towards the end of primary school. Yeah, kind of starting secondary school, and it was a PE teacher that suggested just joining a local club, which for me was Herne Hill Harriers, because yeah, I grew up in Balham. And yeah, I'm still a member today of the club, still do, yeah, kind of some of the club road relays and have lots of friends at the club. But no, they've been huge. I think just keeping that kind of enjoyment from a younger age, I think I kind of saw it as something social. I had friends at the club. I really enjoyed that aspect of it. And then, yeah, just as I kind of went through the age groups and went from kind of club to county level to running for England, I just think I always came back to the club. I always wanted to still do some of the sessions and, yeah, kind of train with all the group there. So I think just, yeah, particularly for that kind of just enjoyment side of it and, yeah, just a kind of routine and structure, it was, yeah, so, so important. Yeah, when I was starting out. And yeah, as I said, even now, if I'm back in Balham training at home, I'll still meet up with the club guys and, yeah, do sessions with them and, yeah, represent them whenever I'm, yeah, around to. So no, it's a, yeah, really important part, I think, in everyone's athletics journey is, yeah, the kind of grassroots level.
1: That was Team England athlete Katie Snowden speaking to Ali Einstein and I on Riverside Breakfast earlier this week. And don't forget, you can cheer on Katie and a host of English talent as such as sprinters Amy Hunt, Daryl Nita, and Dean Asher-Smith, as well as the likes of Georgia Hunter-Bell, Katina Johnson-Thompson, Zarnell Hughes, and Charlie Dobson when the Commonwealth Games begin on Thursday. Now, Gabriel, is the Commonwealth Games something that's on your radar at all?
2: A bit, but not nearly as much as it should be for someone who's massively into sport.
1: It does get lost, doesn't it, sometimes, the Commonwealth Games?
2: I don't think it's given... Well, it's given a lot of coverage, but somehow it's still kind of lost its significance within the general public. I mean, you look now, there's 12 days until the athletics final. That's the men's 100 metres sprint at the Commonwealth Games final. Even that hasn't sold out yet, despite general admission tickets being maximum 26 quid for adults. Yeah. We've got like 12 days left, and the capacity is only about 9,000. It's still... I mean, there's more people at the average third-tier football game than there are going to be at the Commonwealth Athletics final this year. It's... Yeah, I'm just not sure. It was due to be hosted in Australia, yeah, I'm quite sure, and that's it was given to Glasgow. They didn't have to pay for it, Glasgow.
1: Yeah, I think, in fact, Brisbane almost paid themselves out of it because they realised...
2: They paid to not host
1: They paid it, to yeah. not... Because it was the costs were going to rack up, and they basically said, look, we'll pay to not host it, which is remarkable.
2: It should bring revenue into Glasgow, the amount of people that go and watch this vast array of sports. I mean, it features a lot of sports that receive not lots of Olympic attention. Having said that, the reason they don't receive Olympic attention is because they're not as popular.
1: Yes.
2: Lawn bowls, for example. Yep.
1: I do love the lawn bowls, though. I'm going to just do a quick shout out to the South London Bowls Club down nearest to where I live, and just to say they do a wonderful job of connecting with the local community, and a wonderful green, great little clubhouse as well, so big shout out to them. But yes, you're absolutely right, lawn bowls isn't on everyone's sort of watch list, is
2: not
1: it?
2: Not on everyone's radar nationally or internationally. I mean, they do have some great community engagement.
1: They do.
2: As a regional sport and community hub,
1: but as high level athletes, comparing it to like the athletics,
2: Or netball or swimming. Having said that, all those three are in the Commonwealth Games. They are quite expensive for host governments, although that isn't the case this year. Some top athletes aren't that into it. Some of them do choose to skip.
1: They do. Most notably, someone like Keely Hodgkinson, who Katie Snowden mentioned, who in fact is competing right at the moment, or has just competed in the Diamond League London event over at the London Stadium. She's actually just won her 800 metres there in a time of 1 minute 56. But yeah, for her, the Commonwealth Games is not on her competition list. She's just going to go straight to, I think it's Europeans, which is next.
2: Yeah.
1: Really, you know, it's not for everybody.
2: Yeah, no. A lot of sports are more to do with their own pathway of their own competitions. Like, football is the Euros and the World Cup, it's not the Olympics. Or,
1: yes,
2: you know, it, there are some sports where the nature of those sports isn't that the importance relies on how you do in the Commonwealth or how you do in the Olympics.
1: Yeah.
2: It's one of those competitions that isn't valued by people within that sport. There are questions over whether it's selective, whether it's relevant.
1: Given the sort of the Commonwealth net, as it were,
2: exactly,
1: like it,
2: yeah. Exactly. Some of the sports, I've seen this over the last few editions of it, they'll include a sport and then the next year it won't be included.
1: It's not there.
2: And then the year after that it will.
1: It's worth noting with Glasgow having taken it over from, I believe it was Brisbane or the sort of Gold Coast over in Australia, the last two editions at least have been 20 or 19 sports, whereas this time round it's only 10 sports. It's really sort of scaled back, reduced in terms of what they're going to put on, given that they've sort of given it with 2 years' notice, as it were. I think they've only got four venues available. In fact, there's only six Paralympic sort of or para sports there as well. So it is really scaled back this time around. So it will be interesting to see how big this event can be We've talked a little bit about the Diamond League with Keely Hodgkinson. It is worth noting as well that Josh Kerr, who will be competing for Team Scotland, he will be there. He has also today just broken the 27-year-old men's mile world record. He's been sat for 27 years and he's broken that mile world record. And the mile is what Katie Snowden will be running in, who we listened to just a moment ago. But Josh Kerr has broken that in 3 minutes at 42.66 seconds. It's an incredible achievement for Josh Kerr, who will be going for Team Scotland. So he's going to be taking some excitement and some form into the Commonwealth Games. We've talked a bit about Keely Hodgkinson not going to be there. If we were to compare this to football, as an example, if some of your sport's biggest stars aren't there, what do you think that does for sort of general engagement, excitement, vibe for the event? So let's, as an example, in the World Cup, if Messi wasn't going to be there, if Ronaldo wasn't going to be there, Yamal wasn't going to be there, it would surely be a different spectacle, right?
2: It's automatically less significant. There's less people who are going to be interested in it because a lot of people are in there for the individual players or competitors. Mm. And that's even more relevant in the nature of these sports, lawn bowls, swimming, netball. Even in football, it can be more about the team, especially in individual sports like the ones we're seeing that are being played at the Commonwealth this year. Not only are there half the amount of sports, but some of the really massive, notable, significant people within those sports aren't giving it as much limelight and significance as it used to have. That will definitely be a deciding factor as to whether people watch it or not. It's also less engagement is less sponsorship, which also means there's less people watch it as well. Mm.
1: Yeah,
2: there's just less of an overall buzz around it.
1: Yeah, it will still be fun to watch, that is for sure, particularly when, as we've touched on, certain sports not getting as big a profile the rest of the year, and when these things, so for example, 3-on-3 basketball, I'm sure will be good fun
2: to
1: watch.
2: It's a good specialist platform.
1: Yes,
2: that's what it is.
1: Exactly, that, very well said. There's obviously still gymnastics as well, there's judo, netball, and swimming, track, cycling as well, weightlifting, to name, and as well as athletics and sort of the track events as well. So still be good. And what it does mean for the Keely Hodgkinsons that won't be there, it does mean there's an opportunity for someone to step in and to make a headline and a name for themselves. It's a great opportunity for maybe some of the athletes that don't compete at the Worlds or the Europeans as regularly to compete for specialist teams, Team England, Team Wales, Team Scotland, as an example. It's an opportunity for them to sort of put themselves on the stage for Team GB for when that cycle comes around again. Obviously, the Olympics LA 28 is not that far off, so it can also be a good marker to see, to test where people are at, judge themselves, how much they've got to push on, what other competitions they might need to do if they want to be selected for the next Olympics.
2: I think the refusal of some of these athletes to compete or their unwillingness to compete will create a situation where the Commonwealth Games and the competitors will kind of complement each other in the way that the competitors want to say they've competed and done well at the Commonwealth Games. And equally, the Commonwealth Games will be able to have rising stars that can increase awareness within the tournament itself.
1: Yeah. Yeah. It was always a thing for me growing up. I always remember you had the Olympics, Commonwealth Games. And I don't remember really watching it, but it does feel as it's slightly slipped a little bit in terms of its relevance, its importance, and its kind of stage. So it will be interesting to see the next one, which would be, 2030 would be the next one, whether it will be same sort of size, whether it will be bigger, or whether it will slowly peter out. Only time will tell. But the Commonwealth Games do kick off on the Thursday, the 23rd of July next week. And we'll all be cheering on Katie Snowden from Balham, part of Herne Hill Harriers Athletics Club. We'll be cheering her on. Right, coming up in the last half hour of the show, we're going to be talking Surrey T20, men and women's, and we'll be going viral.
3: Matt is enjoying a rare day off. V-top. footy on. But the platelets from his last blood donation are definitely not having a day off.
4: Having cancer is really hard. 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I need platelet transfusions a lot. They help me feel a bit better so I can hang out with my friends. Matt doesn't know me, but thanks to giving types like him, I can keep going.
3: By giving blood, you can be there for someone without being there. Save up to 3 lives in 1 hour. Book now at blood.co.uk.

0: Welcome back to the Riverside Radio Sports Show with me, Ben Hayes. And now yesterday, the Kia Oval was the stage for the T20 Vitality Blast Women's Finals Day. Four teams were competing for the top prize, and reigning champions and locals Surrey were in action in the first game of the day against the Blaze. However, Surrey's involvement in Finals Day ended there at the first game, as they were well beaten by 6 wickets. Surrey were all out inside 15 overs and only managed 105 runs. Only 3 players managed double figures, and captain Bryony Smith led Surrey with 29. That really paints the picture. It was possibly a game too soon for England's returnee Danny Wyatt-Hodge. She's recently been involved in the England's T20 World Cup campaign, and she was out for a 2-ball duck, quite possibly needing some of her game time and her sort of game involvement managed there, but she was rushed back in for this one and unfortunately backfired. Durham women beat Hampshire's women to make the final against the Blaze, and it was the side from Nottinghamshire, the Blaze, that lifted the trophy for the first time. The Blaze won by 10 wickets, with Sarah Bryce and Tammy Beaumont finishing with 53 and 54 runs not out, respectively. A really comprehensive win for the Blaze. So that's it. Surrey's hold on the T20 trophy in the women's game ended yesterday. But fantastic that they got to back-to-back finals days, and still lots to build on for them going forward. In the men's competition, Surrey will have to wait another year to try and win only their second Blast title. They've not won it since the very first year in 2003. They narrowly missed out on a place in the semi-finals after a 7-run defeat to Notts Outlaws on Wednesday. Jason Roy and Laurie Evans formed a 101 opening partnership as they chased Notts 163 run total, and they looked on course to knock it down pretty quickly. However, they suffered a batting collapse late on, where they lost 4 wickets across 2 overs. Surrey had been playing some really good cricket up until that point, and they would have fancied their chances of getting into the finals this year, but they've again fallen short, this time at the quarter-final stage, as they reached the semis last year. Surrey also sits 7th, this is the men's side, 7th in the county championship, and risk another season without silverware. Last year, they again were trophyless, having previously won the last 3 county championships. So Surrey doing a bit of soul searching. Gabriel, what do you think, particularly about the men's T20 side? Should they be doing better, given the kind of financial backing that they have, the base that they have at the Oval? Should they be doing better?
1: It was 2003, you said, wasn't it?
0: Yeah, the very first year.
1: Yeah.
0: And I think they've reached the finals twice since then, but it's not been something that they've pushed on in.
1: No. With a massive budget like what they have, expectations should really be higher than just competing. What are they now in the county championship? 7th?
0: Yes.
1: Across all the competitions, they haven't really stood out as much as you'd expect them to, considering the financial backing they've got, considering the stadium facilities, massive catchment area in terms of what they could be getting as potential attendances. Mm. Having said that, I mean, a lot of the county championship games are 11 a.m. on a weekday. Yeah. They're like 7 hours long.
0: It's particularly the county championship is very much one for the purists.
1: It is.
0: A bit of a tradition. It's kind of growing up and watching and playing and doing it that way. So, yeah. No, I agree. I do think, you know, given what they have, they should be doing so much better in the T20. In particular, I went down to see them play earlier in the season, the beginning of their T20 campaign, and they looked unstoppable. They beat Middlesex, their London rivals, comprehensively. And they should be doing that a lot more, considering they've got ex-England internationals, current England internationals. You could argue they missed the likes of players like Sam Curran, who's currently with England in the ODI squad. Jamie Smith as well, who's sort of been in and out with England and being rested and all of that. He's been with the test squad as well. So they, you know, they get disruptions, but they've got great depth.
1: They have, yeah. They've got lots of disruptions. The pressure's on them to perform well because of the investment they have received. If they don't perform well immediately, you see this in football as well.
0: Mm.
1: If a team that has loads of money pumped into it doesn't perform well immediately, people can start getting impatient. The fans, anyone surrounding the club, whether it be cricket club or otherwise, their dominance in the Championship hasn't really been matched by the recognition in the last few years, considering, I mean, they haven't won it as such, but they've done fairly well compared to Essex, Kent.
0: Yeah. I mean, won it three seasons in a row last year,
1: yeah.
0: Fell to Nottinghamshire, and it looks like this year again that they're not going to be able to push on, unfortunately, unless they have an inspired second half of the county season. But I mean, just to talk about some of that disruption, obviously that Surrey have been facing, there's the men's one-day international series against India that's taking place at the moment. The third and final game in that series is tomorrow at Lord's. But their last game, England, they levelled the series against India with a 4-wicket win. But just looking at the squad that England have, they've got Sam Curran, who would most definitely be, I mean, he's the current T20 captain.
1: Yeah.
0: He's with England. Will Jacks, again, you know, great white ball, sort of part-time spinner and batter. He's there as well. Gus Atkinson is there as well. So that's three key players that Surrey, you know, would love to be able to call on that just aren't available.
1: Yeah. I mean, with this sort of investment they're getting, the call-ups, it's, for me, I don't really find it valid, just because the squad depth they have, that should be able to cover the absences, really. I mean, their advantage can make the failures look worse relative to the investment, but having said that, it is really, they should be doing better.
0: Yeah.
1: They should be doing better.
0: Someone that's not really turned up for Surrey in T20 this season is Dan Lawrence. Now, if you then compare that to his Championship performances, he's been absolutely lights out. He's been incredible.
1: Yeah.
0: But just hasn't been able to do it there. They've brought in, as you can do with overseas players, they brought in Josh Felipe. I believe he's Australian, but he's come in and he's done a bit of a job. He's done okay. But obviously Ollie Pope, who's been part-time wicket-keeping for Surrey, he maybe hasn't quite hit the same heights as we would expect. He's had a few games, but again, it's always around his consistency. Tom Curran, Sam's brother, hasn't quite done it. Chris Jordan, aging as well. In fact, I talked about that sort of four wicket collapse. That's Sean Abbott, Ollie Sykes, Chris Jordan, and Tom Curran. Three of them went for one run. Tom Curran went for five, so just hadn't quite got the same firepower as they maybe would have liked in those latter stages. With Surrey's T20 kind of campaign coming to an end, and the season coming to an end today, as it's finals day for the men's, that's happening right now, we can all look forward to the 100, which is this, it's not new anymore, but relatively new still, cricket franchise that's appeared in the UK game, and our team here in Southwest London were the Oval Invincibles. They've now been rebranded as MI London. They've been bought out by the Mumbai Indians franchise from the Indian Premier League, the IPL, which is the biggest cricket league, biggest T20 cricket league in the world. They've dipped their toe into English cricket, along with Sunrisers, which is another franchise, another IPL franchise, Lucknow as well. So there's a few, there's another one as well, which the name escapes me. There's a few teams that have been bought out by IPL ownership, and it'll be interesting to see how that gets on and how this evolves in the next round of the 100, which kicks off this coming Tuesday, the 21st of July. That's when the first game gets underway, and that will be at the Oval in the women's game. Both men and women's will be playing throughout the month of August. But London MI will be, or MI London, I should say, up against Sunrisers Leeds on the 21st of July. That game just kicks off in 2 days' time, and then the men's, the same fixture gets underway later on that day as well. So a doubleheader at the Oval on Tuesday, 21st of July. And I believe our sports reporter Robin Davis is going to be there. He's going to be reporting for us at the 100 across the month. So it'll be interesting to get that storyline and to see how they get on and cheer them on. But is the 100 something that you're going to be interested in watching at all? Or is it sort of too much money in it now that, and too much foreign investment that actually it's lost its way and you'd much prefer the purer side of it?
1: Cricket's very different to football in terms of, you know, in football teams a lot, it's, oh, you can't move them away from their home. There's lots of heritage in cricket, but the traditions are managed differently. I'm open to the 100. It's 3 hours shorter than the normal games. It gets people engaged and people prefer it. The attendances are going up. Overall, yeah, it's bringing better attraction to the sport and awareness from locals. The gate receipts are up, mm-hmm, which can only be a good thing for county cricket, and the overlap, the fact it will shine a spotlight on county cricket as well. Yeah. MI London's investment, I mean, it creates a network where the IPL is the best cricket league in the world at the moment. So for them to have something to do with the 100 and Surrey is good. There could be a potential pathway for their excellent players to potentially join MI London or be playing in England.
0: Yeah, that's because they've got, there's the South Africa T20 as well. There's a couple of other ones that MI have hands in. So yeah, lots of, you can see a lot of the same players turning up for the MI squads across the world. And as you say, London could be the next stop.
1: Yeah. It really introduces people to cricket, the 100. It makes cricket easier to understand for people who haven't watched the sport before. In this era of cricket where less people watch it religiously like they used to, this introduces it to people. It's a shorter format. It's more accessible than four entire days. People are wanting, unfortunately, faster-paced habits. Yeah,
0: yes.
1: Yeah. That's modern entertainment nowadays.
0: Yeah.
1: It may be unfortunate. That's what people are into seeing. It's good that cricket as a sport is finding a way to adapt to that.
0: Yeah. It's great. It's a great entry level for people who've never watched cricket before. Yeah. It's pretty simple. You go 100 balls per team, score as many runs as you can. It's good entry level. It's good for children. Great to
1: family
0: get
1: atmosphere.
0: Family atmosphere. It's really good for that.
1: It's kind of like a festival. There's lots of, the food kiosks are completely unrelated to the actual game, but there's a lot going on in the concourse and in the stands.
0: Yeah.
1: And
0: music.
1: They're making it a more enjoyable
0: experience.
1: Accessible experience.
0: Yeah. And another big point, another great positive for it, the 100, is quite a lot of it is free to air as well on BBC channels, on iPlayer and things like that. So there's another accessible sort of entry point, whereas a lot of cricket these days isn't on free-to-air TV. It's on Sky.
1: They're doing lots of marketing. You can't buy Robinson's or a packet of crisps without seeing their logo.
0: Yes, KP Nuts and all of that.
1: Yeah.
0: So it'd be interesting to see how this new edition of the 100 gets on. Of course, when it was the Oval Invincibles, there was an Oval Invincibles winner every year. The men won it. Men won it twice, and the women's won it in the first year. So the first 3 years, there's always been an Oval Invincibles winner, and it will be interesting to see if MI London can continue that tradition. Right, as I say, Robin Davis, our sports reporter, he's going to be keeping across the 100 throughout August, so you'll be able to keep up to date with all of that. Right, coming up as we come to the last part of the show, we're going to be going viral.
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0: like, Watford Junction is the last stop you can use a Oyster card at. And he went, I know that. This is going straight to Crewe. I was going to end it. I remember he said to me, which was unnecessary, well, you might get a football game up in Crewe. And I was like, come on.
1: Crewe Alexander. Like,
2: Premier League manager's 11 versus a Premier League referee's 11. Ooh. You know, Mike Dean pulling the strings in midfield. For the managers, I think Sean Dyche up front just nuts someone in the head, like a hard man.
1: Up front.
2: Proper hard man. Proper hard man centre forward, I reckon.
3: Yes, going viral. It is time for us to zoom out from Southwest London and discuss what's caught our eye in the world of sport this week. It could be for the good, the bad, or the funny, or the ugly, depending on what it is that's caught our eye. Gabriel, we were chatting just before the show about League One. We're going back to League One.
4: Yeah.
3: Because what is it that's caught your eye this week in sport?
4: Well, this has got a real local and national significance because our team, AFC Wimbledon, is going to be playing in the third tier next season, EFL League One. It's set to be the most watched and highest attended season ever of third tier professional English football. And two teams in the division, Sheffield Wednesday and Leicester City, have already sold over 46,000 season tickets between them, totaling over £15 million revenue. Just to put that into perspective, Leicester City have sold 23,500 season tickets. That's three times what Bournemouth have sold, who are two divisions above. So it is quite a big, it's a big number. It's something to be proud of.
3: Stop, will you stop hating on my Bournemouth team over there? No, you're absolutely right. You're absolutely right. And I think it speaks to the competitive nature of League One as well.
4: Yeah,
3: it's getting some of the sides in there, quite frankly, shouldn't be in that league.
4: Oh, definitely.
3: And no. they're big sides, big heritage, and they're big money. And we're seeing that's having a huge effect on League One. And it'd be interesting to see how much that filters down into League Two in the futures. But, yeah, we've talked about AFC Wimbledon at length on this show. But just, do you think they're going to stay up? Do you think they're going to do it?
4: The array of teams they're playing, it's incredible. Two of these 46 league games they're going to be playing, the home and away game between Milton Keynes.
3: yes.
4: That, I strongly, it's one of the strongest opinions I have in sport that the Milton Keynes AFC Wimbledon rivalry is the most underrated and the most understandable and justified rivalry in European football. It should be given the same media coverage as Celtic and Rangers or Liverpool and Manchester United.
3: I think it's that big.
4: Well, yeah, I mean, the fan bases, in order to hate each other, the fan bases aren't big enough.
3: Mm.
4: But the nature of why the rivalry exists is massive. It's the most justified reason, in my opinion, to have a rivalry towards another team. Yeah, their games, Barnsley, the array is just nuts to think. In 2002, Leicester City were leaving Filbert Street, I'm quite sure. They were going to the King Power. It was definitely either the Premier League or the Championship, while AFC Wimbledon were seven or eight divisions below in the ninth tier. And now they're in the same league, and Wimbledon are going to the King Power on Boxing Day, and there'll be over 30,000 people at a game in the division below the Championship, which itself is below the Premier League.
3: Yeah.
4: Yeah, just looking at the array of teams here, it's crazy. You've got Leicester City playing Bromley. Everyone from Stevenage to Sheffield Wednesday. As we were saying earlier, the first few games are really going to dictate how the season goes.
3: Yeah, how they get on.
4: Yeah, just can't call it. Just can't call it. We're playing Huddersfield. 6 years ago, they were hosting and visiting Liverpool, Manchester United, Arsenal. They were in the Premier League 6 years ago, or was it 7 years ago? It was 2019.
3: Well, Leicester City, 10 years ago. Won the Premier League.
4: Won it 10 years ago.
3: And now back-to-back relegations for them. Right, what's caught my eye this week in sport? Well, I saw on Jude Bellingham's Instagram, he obviously put out a very heartfelt message about, you know, feeling that he let the country down as an England, as this, you know, didn't perform in the way they did. But the team coach driver had written a poem and a note sort of for the England squad. And just to encourage you, go and find that note. It's really heartwarming. Message that he'd written, this the England coach driver for the tournament, and it was just special to see that even though they didn't perform on the field, he talks a lot about the character of the players and what it means to what success looks like as a human being.
4: Apparently, and it's quite long as well.
3: It's about four or five pages. Yeah,
4: I hope he didn't write it while he was driving.
3: Tell you, he's got impeccable handwriting as well. It looked amazing. Not one mistake. I wouldn't be able to do that. But go and have a look at that on Jude Bellingham's social media. I really liked that. It reminded me a lot of the sort of Gareth Southgate era, in the sense of like how Southgate worked so hard to build the character and the camaraderie. Yeah, and we have seen that a little bit in this one, but it was just great to remind ourselves that at the end of the day, it is 22 blokes kicking a ball around, and integrity of character and heart and all of that is what's
4: culture.
3: Is more important, and it was summed up really well in this poem by the England team driver. So that, lovely. And I'm also really excited that pre-seasons are kicking off all over the country for a whole host of teams. We've talked about Wimbledon's one, but Bournemouth, I think my team, they fly out to Austria to start their pre-season very, very soon.
4: Massive crowd there then.
3: Oh, yeah. Well, get your tickets, go and see them. But anyway, come join us next week as well for the Riverside Radio Sports Show from 4 until 6. And then come and join us at Springfield Park on the 8th of August, where we will be doing the Riverside Radio Sports Show, a special sports show for the Riverside Radio Roadshow, I should say. We've got a special sports show from 2 until 4 on that day. We're going to be down there live from Springfield Park. That's your lot from us today. Thank you so much for joining us. A huge thanks to Gabriel in the studio, and we look forward to seeing you this time next week.

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2: The chief executive of Leeds Teaching Hospitals NHS Trust says he's deeply sorry to families whose babies have died or been harmed while receiving care. Brendan Brown's comments come as former midwife Donna Ockenden starts an investigation into maternity failings there. Systemic shortcomings were identified in Nottingham. Allies of the new Labour leader say he intends to make a dynamic start to his premiership. Reports have suggested Andy Burnham could approve new oil and gas drilling in the North Sea. He'll get the keys to Downing Street on Monday. Former Prime Minister Boris Johnson has told Sky's Trevor Phillips he can't afford to diver.
3: He hasn't got much time and he needs to get on and he needs to give investors in this country a sense of hope. That means he needs to find reasons to buy British, get stuck in, and he needs to stop the hemorrhage of talent. And he needs to think about what he's doing on tax, and Labour needs to get a grip on spending.
2: Meanwhile, a group of investors engaged in a rescue bid for Thames Water are plotting a multi-billion pound legal battle with Andy Burnham's new government. That's if it forcibly nationalises Britain's biggest water company. Crews are spending a fourth day tackling a wildfire in the Cairngorms. Aviemore has been taken off the immediately affected area. Sport now and F1 in just a second, but first, Donald Trump has criticised Thomas Tuchel's tactics following England's World Cup semi-final defeat by Argentina. The Three Lions conceded twice late on to lose 2-1 in Atlanta. The US president, who will present the trophy after tomorrow's final, says England ultimately cost themselves the game.
4: You have a great player in England who I play golf with, you know that, right? And he is Harry, who's been fantastic. I think they perhaps made a mistake when they made him a defensive player. What do I know about soccer? They took the league and they took their best player and they put him on defense.
2: England face France in the third place playoff tonight. And Formula One World Championship leader Kimi Antonelli secured pole position for tomorrow's Belgian Grand Prix. He'll share the front row with Red Bull's Max Verstappen. That's the latest. I'm Chris Milligan.
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2: The latest independent review of failures in maternity services has begun. Former midwife Donna Ockenden's launched her investigation into care provided at Leeds Teaching Hospitals. Daniel Ram's daughter, Aliona, died 27 minutes after she was born at Leeds General Infirmary after delays and failings in her care.
3: This is the only way that we'll ever get to parent our little girl, and that's to make sure that actually what happens to her isn't in vain and that her life means something. And for us, that's making sure change happens.
2: Last month, a similar inquiry found baby deaths and a toxic culture in Nottingham. A group of investors involved in a rescue bid for troubled Thames Water are plotting a legal challenge if Andy Burnham tries to nationalise the firm. The incoming Prime Minister says he wants to see more public control of utilities. Russian officials say 8 people have been killed and more than 60 wounded in a wave of Ukrainian drone strikes. Video footage shows 2 warehouses belonging to Russia's largest online retailer Wildberries on fire. A 49-year-old woman's been arrested on suspicion of murdering a pensioner in Bolton. The man, who was 75, was found dead at a house in the town yesterday morning. To sport now, and Great Britain's Josh Kerr has broken the men's mile record by nearly half a second. His time was 3 minutes 42.66 seconds, and it took him past the mark set by Morocco's Hichem El Guerrouj in 1999. World Athletics President Lord Sebastian Coe was cheering Kerr on at the Diamond League meeting at the London Stadium.
4: He set out the target of breaking the world record. He did it, and he did it in front of 60,000 people. He was foot perfect, and he brought the kind of mental resilience to that competition, that race, that I've rarely seen in any competition. It is an unbelievable performance.
2: And Thomas Tuchel says he takes responsibility of England's World Cup exit ahead of their bronze medal match against France later. He's faced criticism for his defensive tactics, even from Donald Trump. That's the latest. I'm Chris Milligan.
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9: Sublime Chrissy Hynde before the news. Andy B now with Riverside Classics. Very good evening to you. I hope it's been a pleasantly temperate one. To Rob of the sports crew earlier. Why are we going to consider nature in music in the light of what the marvellous Ed Carey was saying last weekend? In fact, we have a snippet more of what he was saying. Didn't have time to fit in. Lenny Bernstein on a similar tip. In a way. Marvellous Boston connection with Lenny. And to start tonight, this is Dumbarton Oaks by Igor Stravinsky. Shepherded into the States by the Marguerite Nadia Boulanger of the Parisian Institute, outside which Lars Garnett and I found ourselves a few years ago in lockdown. We get her as so much good music, particularly across the pond. Dorothy and Mildred Bliss were benefactors, as is often the case in America, with a quite wide agrarian sort of estate of the Boston, greater Boston area, who fancied some music for their 30th anniversary, and to encourage the career of the stateside arrivee Igor Stravinsky, hence Dumbarton Oaks.

0: a live recording at Columbia Hall for the Columbia Broadcasting Corporation, who also put it out on their nascent vinyl, high-grade vinyl at the time. The 1955 Igor Stravinsky score, Dumbarton Oaks, written for a stately agrarian pile in rural Bostonia. The Columbia Chamber Players, commissioned by that particular record company, conducted by Igor Stravinsky. Nadia did the first gig in Boston. Igor reciprocated by wandering back over to Paris and doing the public premiere there. I suppose his model there was sort of neoclassical, that's to say, that period in 20th century music where people, ever so slightly, with their tongue affectionately in their cheek, reverted back to the models of the late 18th century, a little bit sort of C.P. Bach onwards, sort of Bach's sons into Mozart and Haydn, where it was thought that man, not yet woman, was supreme in the mastery of nature. And then ever so slightly, particularly to the 20th century, we began to realize that we weren't in control of this extraordinary deus ex machina, if that's what you think it is, of nature, as we thought we were. Enter the likes of Ed Cowie, a avowedly naturalistically fascinated composer of the 20th and indeed 21st centuries, who was my guest last week. End.
1: Such richness. And I, in a sense, I think people who have that experience, as you say, are corralled by expectation in a way that's given the range of what has been done at its best these days. And, you know, that which you in no small measure, I think, have inspired under the radar, you know, and are still doing, then that's a very unfortunate sort of engendering of cynicism. I think it leads me to, it's just a bit of a sidebar question here. We railed a little bit against what happens in film music and so forth compared with what the potential is. Do you feel that film documentation, for example, the natural world, could usefully invest in the sort of approach that you take musically? Not so much as film music, but literally as something in dynamic. And now you're a painter, and I know it's not something you do majorly these days, but it's a stage to your work. But in terms of our overall perception of the natural world, could other media be doing things in a more contemporaneous way, a more authentic way?
2: Well, I doing Earth Music Bristol, which I mentioned, this festival I had in 2011.
1: Yeah.
2: You know, particularly music is directly inspired by the natural world.
1: Mm.
2: I did, because it was in Bristol, which is the home of the BBC Natural History Unit.
1: Yeah.
2: I did invite two of the big time, really big time directors, television directors of nature films with David Attenborough, come and talk. And one of them, who'd done The Blue Planet and what else? He might have even been involved on Life on Earth. But anyway, he certainly did The Blue Planet.
1: Yeah.
2: He knew, because I said I thought the music for David Attenborough's nature films was utterly appalling, because it was just such completely irrelevant for the music. I mean, I remember being disgusted during David Attenborough's program on Birdsong.
1: Mm.
2: They actually played bloody incidental music at the background while you were listening to the birds singing.
1: Yeah.
2: And I was, for Christ's sake, why are you doing this, you know?
1: Yeah.
2: But I said to him, What is the function then to you? I won't mention his name. In having music by composers for nature programs, and he said the music does for nature programs what it does for film. It helps to manipulate people's emotions.
1: That's talk about
2: quote,
1: cynicism.
2: Unquote.
1: Yes.
2: Unquote.
1: And this is a festival about the natural world.
2: Yes. Good heavens. But Andy, you know the storyline, the storyboard for nature films is animal with vulnerable new youngster being hunted by a predator, won't survive, watching the kill, blah, blah, blah. You know, it's the same old bloody thing over and over again.
1: Yeah.
2: And I think there's two things I'd say to your question. One is they need to make new kinds of nature films. And release them from the idea that audiences need to have a storyline, otherwise they won't watch. That's the first thing. And secondly, they need to, if they're going to have sound, let the sound be complementary to and analogous with, if not identical or identified with, the dynamics of the things that we're actually seeing and witnessing.
1: Yeah. Do you have find the same?
2: Yeah. That means a completely new kind of music to support nature films.
1: What a glorious prospect. And again, the sort of thing
2: impossible prospect.
1: Well, let's see, as you said earlier, do you find that having moved back to Australia, and I'm curious as to what sent you there in the first place, apart from this Ned Kelly opera, you seem very, very naturally at home there from your previous time in the Cotswolds and Suffolk. It's just given you a whole palette, a whole sensorium that is that you describe so eloquently.
2: What a lovely word, sensorium.
1: Isn't it? That's what I think your music is. To me, it's a sensorium. You just dive in and relish.
2: I'm going to quote you on that. I mean, one of the most wonderful reviews I've just had quite recently from a guy who has reviewed, I think, 7 or 8 of my CDs at least.
1: Mm.
2: I better not mention his name. No, why not? A guy called John France, writes for Music Web International.
1: Mm.
2: And a very perceptive, I think, very thoughtful critic. Wrote to me in an email, but he also put it in one of his reviews. He said, I've reviewed X number of Edward Cowie's pieces in CDs. He said, and I have to say that every single time, every new piece teaches me a new way to listen. And I think that's just wonderful. I mean, I was just so moved by that, a new way to listen. But for you to describe my music as a sensorium, well, lovely, lovely.
1: It's great to have the cynical sort of mask of the everyday revealed, and to be, as you say, in a relationship with great work and your persona, so that there's encouragement to the veracity and the fact you can enjoy it at a rather deeper level than that which, as you say, the conventional tropes of television seem to allow. Do you find Australia, in all given the fact that people are not far away like you from the natural world at any given time, has this problem that we have over here with, say, the English landscape and our relationship to it, that it's not contemporaneous and it's not sort of in your face, or people are able to avoid it, to not get out of the car?
2: I think it's highly liked. I mean, I'm living in an area which is basically a vast farming complex.
1: Mm.
2: And we are talking, by the way, for your listeners, they may not realize this, we're talking about properties, an individual farm the size of an English county.
1: Yeah.
2: We're not talking about 250. We're not talking about 250 acres. We're talking about 2 million hectares.
1: Yeah.
2: For a farm with, 5,000-6,000 head of cattle on it. And it is interwoven, interspersed with big areas of native bush, let alone vast areas which are still absolutely native bush. And I think that the I've met here in Armidale several, they've now become friends, farming people, and their awareness of nature, their awareness of climate, of texture, of form in nature is pretty good. It's pretty good. This small city, which has a population of 30,000 only, which is the same as Kendal, where I used to live, boasts a conservatory of music, a university, a very good, very dynamically live art gallery, with a terrific collection of Australian contemporary and indigenous art, and a very, very multi-arts community who are definitely turned on by nature and are probably hyper-aware in many ways of exactly what nature is, how it works.
1: Mm.
2: But, Andy, I suspect if I got 50 of those people together and I played them 2 or 3 of the most common Australian bird songs, they wouldn't know what they were.
1: Isn't that odd?
2: If I showed them a picture of a yellow-breasted thornbill, which visited my garden for the first time yesterday, they'd have no idea what it was.
1: Mm. Why is that? Is it the fact that they were just flooded with other optics from other places?
2: I think it's Brave New World, really. I think, you know, that the whole idea that if you live coexistent with nature, you're a savage, and you live somewhere. I mean, I think the end of Brave New World, where the savage hangs himself, and then it talks about the body swinging from south to north to east to west. I mean, it's appalling, this idea that somehow society has got itself so deeply organized that it sentences people who are into nature to live apart. And there is, I'm optimistic, you know, there is evidence for great metropolitan and municipal cultures to be encouraging nature back into those places as much as possible. God help us, I hope their voices prevail.
1: I think your music is going to empower that as the unacknowledged legislature, so to speak, in the Shelley sense. And for now, thank you very much. It's been a delight. I hope we can continue, and it can continue in a week or two.
2: Absolutely, as and when you want.
1: I'll look forward to that very much. Have a great day, and bye for now. Thank you.
2: You too. Thanks, Cheers. Andy. Bye.
1: Bye.
0: The marvellous Ed Cow with some robust opinions, not so much about nature programming itself as to the perhaps cynical attitudes in international television around storyboarding and so forth. But amazing photography, amazing skills, and of course the great Sir David Attenborough, who we must exclude, I think, from this criticism. But at the same time, food for thought, I think, from the cutting edge of Armidale in New South Wales. Here's one of Ed's bird portraits, number 24. It's the Great Northern Diver, played by Ed himself at the piano.

0: marvellous laissez vibre of The Great Northern Diver from Bird Portraits by Edward Cowie. That's on Metier. The recording, in fact, is by Peter Shepard Skjerved, a legendary violin soloist and quartet leader of the Kreutzer Quartet, who've performed so many events quartets, as we heard last time. Roderick Chadwick on atmospheric piano there. The marvellous music of Edward Cowie, of which more in a forthcoming edition of Riverside Classical. More in a moment.
1: Sarah knows she'll feel the benefit of this morning run, eventually. What she doesn't know is right now, a new mum is feeling the benefit of Sarah's blood donation.
2: Giving birth, I experienced massive bleeding and needed 28 units of blood products to survive. I've never met her, but it's thanks to giving types like Sarah that I got to go home with my baby.
1: By giving blood, you can be there for someone without being there. Save up to 3 lives in 1 hour. Book now at blood.co.uk.
3: Andre might think that the biggest impact he'll make this morning will be on his Year 9 class.
4: Quickly, please.
3: But actually, it'll be far from the classroom.
5: Living with an immune deficiency means frequent hospital visits. 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I've never met Andre, but giving types like him who donate the plasma in their blood are changing my life for the better.
1: By giving blood, you can be there for someone without being there. 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
0: Riverside Classical with Andy B. Considering the highways and byways, particularly the sort of offbeat, untrodden ways of music and nature in terms of standard rep. Benjamin Britten, one of those people who, according to Ed, didn't get out of the car, so to speak, in terms of sort of getting his knees brown and his hands dirty in nature, but didn't seem to need to in terms of his atmospheric relationship with East Anglia, particularly if you think of Peter Grimes, Al. The Five Flower Songs were commissioned for Dartington Hall. La Manta was disporting herself down there the other weekend, a place of music, arts and nature, owned by Leonard and Dorothy Elmhurst, who rather like the Bliss couple that commissioned Dumbarton Oaks, which we heard earlier on, were curators of nature, sort of garden designers, but also agronomists. That's to say, post-Depression Britain, and indeed post-war Britain, when there wasn't a lot going for the rural economy, or indeed the urban economy in many cases, they got things happening. They got people growing their own food and becoming more aware of nature. And I think the town of Totnes nearby was particularly feeling the benefit of that. And of course, their bequest has enabled what goes on at Dartington these days. Anyway, hence the Flower Songs for their 25th anniversary, a little bit ahead of the Bliss family earlier on. This was originally shepherded by Imogen Holst rather than Nadia Boulanger, who, according to Alan Bennett in The Habit of Art, had a pretty rough time with Britten and Peter Peers. Nonetheless, this was when they were on the upswing. The poetry is by Robert Herrick, George Crabbe, John Clare, and Anon, and therefore it hails round about the time of the Enlightenment, but adds perhaps a naturalistic tinge to our relationship to nature that the music arguably kind of accentuates a little bit. The Five Flower Songs by Ben Britten for the Netherlands Radio Vocal Ensemble, so chamber choir conducted by a gentleman whose name I will reveal on the other side.

0: The Netherlands Radio Vocal Ensemble and Klaus Stock directing Britain's Five Flower Songs from 1950, written for mine hosts of Dartington Hall, agronomists making the nation a little bit greener, a mission that I guess may well continue in the current serrated climate where eco-issues are so much more provident than they once were. And as Ed was saying, the dawn chorus, even the outback, has diminished severely, according to his field recordings, of which there are many, but which are none. Anyway, Ed inspired this week's peregrination through music and nature, through largely Anglophile lens, but not exclusively. We're going across the pond. We may go further afield next time around. Just as a quick sidebar, I suddenly remembered sat there being in the Poole College Saturday Singers Choir with the big, the larger persons as a sprog on second trombone of the orchestra. And Don Riddell, the director, expertly and very kindly directed me down from the contraltos through into the baritones over the course of a few weeks. Anyway, time had died all that. Around about that time, 1973, Leonie Bernstein ascended to the T.S. Eliot Poetical Chair at the University of Harvard, which you occupy for an entire summer. You're given the run of the library, and you have not exactly a pet project, but a project that you feel you want to televise, the excellent CBS in its previous incarnation. We won't say too much about what's going on these days. Used to put on more recently Herbie Hancock, Igor Stravinsky himself, T.S. Eliot himself, who inaugurated the Norton Lectures. Every summer there'd be something incredibly groovy on, something like the artistic aesthetic conjoinment and alignment and exploration across genres that the Harvard ethic to this day still encourages. Anyway, Lenny chose the unanswered question, which is a score, an elliptical score by the great insurance man and Sunday composer, allegedly, Charles Ives, on the subject of weather music, when things were, in terms of geopolitics, politics in general, and the future, of, I suppose, of man and womankind, was beginning to dawn on people to be an existential bit of a pending crisis. Hence, the unanswered question from 73, which delved back into the idea of transformational grammar. One of the things Noam Chomsky, is more known for his political activism these days, discovered as a linguist, was that all the major early languages across the globe have one common syllable that means more or less the same thing, ma. It all relates to the maternal and, I suppose, the nature of where we come from and the view of nature that we variously construct and how that's reflected in various musics. Lenny took on this colossal project, had the chat with Noam, and came up with part of what were typically 2.5-hour disquisitions followed by and interspersed by some sometimes wacky live performance. The marvelous Lenny Bernstein.
1: The other day, an undergraduate cornered me in Harvard Yard and asked what all this was leading up to, all these musico-linguistical meditations of the last two lectures. What am I getting at, she asked. Do I really believe in the analogies I suggest between transformational grammar and musical transformations? And I was very brave and stoutly responded, yes, I deeply believe in the analogies, and I found that this linguistic approach to poetry illuminates musical analysis and vice versa. And in fact, so have some linguists I've heard from, much to my pleasure. And as far as what I'm getting at is concerned, it's a broad, dispassionate look at the musical crisis of our own century, as dramatized by Charles Ives' unanswered question, and analogously, how poetry shares in that crisis. But my bright new friend was only warming up her inquisition. I follow your linguistics, she said, but you begin to lose me when you start crossing Chomsky with aesthetics. How does transformational grammar lead to the beauty of ambiguity, as you put it? She was being a little bitchy. And to increased aesthetic response. Aren't you being a bit ambiguous yourself? I was suddenly not so facile in my response and found myself defensively trying to recall my original enthusiasms and impulses when I first conceived these lectures. I reminisced phonology, syntax, semantics, meaning. Ah, meaning. Okay, I began, to her distress, by spewing out, as well as I could remember it, an analysis of a classical Chomsky-type ambiguous sentence. The whole town was populated by old men and women. We're now dealing with a third kind of ambiguity, I told her, neither phonological nor syntactic, but both. A new semantic ambiguity. I gave her a hasty rundown on why that sentence is ambiguous, without diagrams, of course. And unfortunately, because this is where Chomsky's tree diagrams are really valuable, the whole town was populated by old men and women is an ambiguous sentence because it has two different deep structures. The first would show us one meaning, that the town was populated by old men and old women, possibly because all the young people had gone off to the big city, leaving only the old folks behind. But there's a second meaning arising from the other deep structure, and based on the idea, possibly, that all the young men had gone off to war, leaving behind old men and women of all ages. You see the difference? It's a whole other situation. Now, through our well-known processes of transformation, mainly deletions, those two deep structures have been combined and condensed into the one ambiguous phrase, old men and women. And that's a famous example, as you must know, of the figure of speech known as zeugma, meaning two nouns yoked to one adjective, conjoining and embedding. And this process is so intense and diversified that even so apparently destructive an activity as fragmentation contributes profusely to the growth of this living organism. Now, obviously, the study of these two little bars is fascinating and endless, so we have to get on to the next two bars, which are an almost literal repeat of what we just examined. But only almost literal. Did you notice the two added notes in the first violin part? In other words, the first time we heard... Now this time, on the repeat, we hear just enough elaboration to avoid a strictly literal repeat. And that transformation is also a nameable figure of speech, auxesis, an increase in density. But why were just those two notes added, that B flat and that G? Because they form an interval of the third, a descending interval, which mirrors the rising interval of the third in the head motive which the second violins are playing. Do you hear that ascending third rising, the B flat rising to D?
0: And my sort of a random edit there of 2.5 hours of Leddy Bernstein talking about linguistics and nature and where we come from and us in nature. And how we might have talked before or communicated before language really got going and how language evolved in relation to those two things. And if you're in extremely rural climes and in sometimes with other cultures who don't use language the way that we expect to over here and arguably with the rather tech speak and so forth, and reality TV don't use quite in the way in which the canon established. We are in new territory. Ed has a lot of time for Ludwig van Beethoven, as you heard there in just a moment. So there's Leddy Bernstein, because he is playing very, very sophisticated, completely unstated linguistic games with this material in order to get it to be as accurate as it can be in terms of the pinpointing of us and the natural world.

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2: Two American service personnel have been killed in Jordan. U.S. Central Command says they died defending the country from Iranian ballistic missile and drone attacks. Another person is missing. Former midwife Donna Ockenden has met families affected by maternity failings at Leeds Teaching Hospital's NHS Trust. She's opened an investigation after her run into services in Nottingham found systemic shortcomings. It will look into stillbirths, newborn suffering, oxygen deprivation and deaths of mothers and babies between 2011 and 2025. Ms. Ockenden's made a promise to both families and staff members.
3: We will always give our very best to ensure that the voices of families and, importantly, staff on the ground are heard, listened to, amplified and acted upon.
2: It's understood a group of Thames Water investors are plotting a legal fight if Andy Burnham's government tries to nationalise the firm. London and Valley Waters in negotiations to take control of the troubled supplier. The incoming Prime Minister has spoken of his desire to see public control of Britain's utility companies. Crews are spending a fourth day tackling a wildfire in the Cairngorms. Aviemore has been taken off the immediately affected area. Sport now, and Great Britain's Josh Kerr is the new holder of the men's mile world record. His time of 3 minutes 42.66 seconds at the London Stadium was the fastest in more than a quarter of a century. It surpassed the mark set by Morocco's Hicham El Guerrouj in 1999 by almost half a second. Kerr says he felt in control of events.
4: Experience in this game has shown me that all I need to do is pick my moments and not fight it too much. And the lights got ahead of me at points, the lights were behind me at points, but it only needed to be behind me when it came to the finish line. So I'm very pleased.
2: Olympic champion Keely Hodgkinson won the 800 metres at the Diamond League meeting. And England could finish in third place at the World Cup tonight when they take on France in the bronze game. Thomas Tuchel's defensive selections in their semi-final defeat to Argentina have been criticised by many, including President Trump. That's the latest.
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8: Welcome back to Riverside Classics. Very sorry to have attenuated Beethoven 6. We'll put the whole recording by the New York Phil and Lady Bernstein, especially for the 1973 CBS teleplay, as they say, of the T.S. Norton Harvard Lectures. Highly recommended. They're all on YouTube. They are epic, but they are gripping. And you see the immense command that the alleged sort of facile showman that Lenny was thought to have been had of being as accurate as you could be in terms of the resources that could be taken forward into the 21st century and beyond. And we still reap the benefit of that legacy, arguably in the work of Ed Gowie and the work that he is promulgating and handing on and has done ever since the 70s. Anyway, about 110 years prior to that, 1891, the premiere of Dvorak's In Nature's Realm, the first of a cycle of overtures, the most famous of which, I think, is the Carnival, not as in Notting Hill, but as in, where was it? Budapest, I think, somewhere of that ilk. Anyway, be that as it may, the whole idea here is of a composer who was at times more concerned with the state of his vegetable patch than with meeting his deadlines. I say at times because he went through quite a lot of stress. A couple of kids died and he produced the ironically Sunny Eighth Symphony, a piece I've loathed for the longest time, but I realized the immense bravery it must have taken to pen the thing. A little bit before that in Nature's Realm, literally in sunnier times in his life, but having the measure of the Bohemian landscape, which to this day is an idyllic thing, but they're none too precious about it. The whole approach is fairly robust and very, very practical, whereas perhaps these days, as Ed said, we don't so much get out of the car as we used to and really ought to. Anyway, in Nature's Realm, and just another quick sidebar, I was in the early 80s sometimes of a not particularly great viola player with the Royal Artillery Orchestra, as my main instrument being the trombone. And I remember being confronted with the viola part of Don Juan on day one of my military band career, which is a bit ferocious. Half a woodbine, so, and a few pints later, up came the score, at least in terms of the library, or a glimpse of it, of Dvorak's, was it third or fourth symphony, which was debuted at Woolwich Public Hall when the Royal Artillery Orchestra was an illustrious thing in some musical nature in the UK. I think George Bernard Shaw came and critted the premiere and was highly favourable. Anyway, long ago and far away, in Nature's Realm from 1891, the Ulster Orchestra and Todd Handley.

Well, some people, myself at times included, accuse Dvorak in a fraternal, a simpatico way, of a bit of note spinning, a bit of shoehorning, a bit of lash up in the shed. But as a gardener, he knew how to do this expertly. And I think that comes across as the unbuttoned and yet highly organized and occasionally deliciously evocative music, particularly the textures, the bass clarinet, the low brass, the horns, and all that stuff going on in nature's realm. You'd least expect it. Sheer wonderment. And I suppose if you're the sort of person who enjoys, and that's fine, the soundtracks that are commissioned for modern nature films, against which Ed Cowie was somewhat railing earlier on, you'll identify with some of that. But I think the work personship at its best can hail from what Antonin was showing could be done. There's also a strain of mysticism here, and the relationship between the way that nature does its own adaptations with our lash-ups and how harmonious we are with it, and indeed seems to have led to how we evolve language, as Noam Chomsky and Leni Bernstein were saying earlier on. Anyway, there's a strain of mysticism going on here that I think could arguably be traced from Rusalka by Dvorak, as in Over Silver Moon, through various ports of call to The Immortal Hour by Rutland Boughton, which my dad saw, I think, no, he didn't see it with the mum, they made it in 48, but before the Second War, this was a smash at the New Queen's Theatre and in the Haymarket and elsewhere. One of those operatic pieces that just completely hit the spot with the British public in the wake of and during the Depression, when people were looking for some sort of a mystical opt-out. The Communist Party got very popular at that time. So did varieties of paganism and experimentation, in a healthy way, I would say, as ever. The Irish story Tocumbeca Lane, it seems to have Celtically informed what Rutland got up to here in The Immortal Hour, which is a sort of love story between a mortal and a semi-mortal that you can trace through the magic flute, Rusalka, Wagner, and that sense of the mystical and the romantic, absolutely enchanting the British public in a robust way. It's not purely a piece of sort of fey sentimentality. There's a lot going on here in terms of the debate between where we were going post-industrial, indeed mid-industrial revolution, where that was going to end after the 30s crash, and indeed the subsequent war. So far-sighted stuff here from Rutland Boughton. He's almost a forgotten figure now, but he was a major player in the sort of post-Edwardian period. This is part of the 1932 revival, which my dad saw, of Rutland Boughton's The Immortal Hour.

a little world of men. He saw what was coming, I suppose, in terms of the rise of fascism, potentially. Notwithstanding the appalling association of Wagner with that, hopefully unintentional. Anyway, Rutland and Bowden with a soft Wagnerian influence, but a very different, holistic, wholesome, pagan connection there. The Immortal Hour, which was written in the early 20s, premiered in 1922, actually, the year my parents were born, now both up in the Great Gig in the Sky, and at the nation Glastonbury, significant location, I think, opera festival. The hope was that things like, I suppose, what came along like the Midsummer Marriage would find a home there. Anyway, just not to be, but people remember the extraordinary leap forward that that was, and I think it is subtly influential to this day. Gwen Frank and Davis were Sandy Denny-like moderation of a vibrato as the sort of goddess come to earth, Etienne, and W. Johnston Douglas on the robust role, baritone speaking, baritone style of, that's roughly my ropey Gaelic there. The Immortal Hour from the 1932 Queen's Theatre Revival cast, which ran for some 200 odd performances into the early 30s and indeed had prominence a decade before. Foresight in Extremis. This is Riverside Classical with Andy.

A lot of people say that Debussy's La Commedia d'Infer, and so tempted to play that, but you know it pretty well. As with the Lark Ascending, it's the beginning of 20th century music, the expansion of all those possibilities. The point, I guess, about veering between Dvorak and Ed Cowie is to just perhaps, in part, note in passing that the expansion of music possibilities can be very rapid indeed, like the growth of new and discovery of new forms of nature and the science and art with which we approach them. Some 30 years between Ed's first setting foot in East Suffolk and Todd Handley's depiction of Ernest Moran being over there, the expat Irishman, in 1931, and Lonely Waters, based on a sort of lost lady found kind of Rappy Burns-ish ballad from the area, but evoking so many colours, and I suppose the bringing to a head the idea of whether we're in the landscape, or it's the evocation of a world without us, or one in which we are sublimated, which I guess is more where Ed is coming from. And likewise, Olivier Messiaen, of whom he speaks very highly, I have an evocative memory of doing a rehearsal in somewhere like Maidenhead on a summer's afternoon about this time of year, and Luke, the pianist on the gig, just launching into some pianissimo, heavily pedaled Messiaen, which perfectly sort of chilled things out before we began with whatever raucous enterprise we were embarking on. Anyway, this is the opening, talking of raucous enterprises, of Oiseau Exotique for Small Wind Orchestra, as performed by Pierre Boulez and the ensemble into Contemporain. And here's Olivier, as it were, the church organist, getting distinctly down in nature and combining the divine and, I suppose, the profane, and merging the two in a unique way that covers both bases.

sort of rudely interrupting in a groovy way the spectacular, in my humble opinion, orchestration and conception of Exotic Birds, Oiseaux Exotiques, from 1955, when Stravinsky was beginning to think in that direction, but was keeping things reined in terms of that agrarian estate in Boston with which we began. Thank you so much for your company. South London's Old Bacon's at 9 o'clock. I'll be back at 11 with the Chim, talking saris in Battersea, wonderfully, with LaMounta and Rupa and our guests, and talking the potential of a Wandsworth Museum with the extraordinary Bruce St. Julian Bone, who himself has heft as not only a historian, but a fine artist and an ad man. The combination of those things is heady. In terms of nature's extraordinary heft, thank you again to Ed Cowie for his evocation of it, to anybody who gets involved in natural filmmaking, although the scoring and the nat fill of it is something that Ed was calling into question. And I'd like to keep that thought open and to invite your thoughts, gentle listener, Andy B at riversideradio.com for any views and indeed suggestions of things we might play. I might venture a little bit further next time round. Your opinions welcome. We have some groovy guests coming up shortly, as well as part two of Ed. Anyway, I'll leave you tonight with John McCabe, who was, amongst other things, jobbing media composer for Sid Bernstein's Granada. He Ed Cowie, not so much in soundtracking, but in terms of bursary, found was part of his heft when he was with the Liverpool Phil in the UK in the 70s. Anyway, John was also an expert in the piano music of Haydn, an accomplished concert pianist, a very nice man like Ed, and a promulgator of his unique voice that combined, arguably, and this is not an easy thing to bring off, I would say, the humanistic and the naturalistic, particularly in his latter work for, well, symphonically, but also for brass band. The Morsel Forts is amazing in terms of maritime archaeology and rediscovery of that. So is Cloudcatcher Fells, evocation of the landscape in which he developed as a composer, as a young man, and it's also echoed in the poem Cockermouth by David Wright, which, if we had time for it, we would recite. Anyway, dig it up if you're thus inclined. The Great Gable, Grassmoor, Grisdale Tarn, Haystacks, Catcher de Carn, Angletarn, Grisdale Brough, Striding Edge, and finally Helvellyn, extraordinary brown lines on the Ordnance Survey map, brought to life by the artistry of John McCabe, the Black Dog Bills Band, and Peter Parks, with which a warm and sonorous mid-evening. This was commissioned for the British Open Brass Band Championships in 1985, and it's become required listening, I would say, and required standard rep in the contemporary world.

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2: An American service member's missing after another two were killed in Jordan. U.S. Central Command says they died defending the country from Iranian ballistic missile and drone attacks yesterday. Washington and Tehran have exchanged strikes after the ceasefire agreement fell apart last week. It's raising fears of a return to all-out war. Allies of the new Labour leader say he intends to make a dynamic start to his premiership. Reports have suggested Andy Burnham could approve new oil and gas drilling in the North Sea. The former mayor of Greater Manchester will get the keys to Downing Street on Monday. Former Prime Minister Boris Johnson says he can't afford to differ.
3: He hasn't got much time and he needs to get on and he needs to give investors in this country a sense of hope. That means he needs to find reasons to buy British, get stuck in, and he needs to stop the hemorrhage of talent. And he needs to think about what he's doing on tax, and Labour needs to get a grip on spending.
2: Former midwife Donna Ockenden has met families affected by maternity failings at Leeds Teaching Hospital's NHS Trust as she opens an inquiry there. A report into services in Nottingham found mothers and babies were systemically let down. There are more problems for beleaguered South East Water. 8,000 households in and around Tunbridge Wells in Kent are without supplies. The company's blaming an instrument failure at a treatment works. The water's not expected to be back on until tomorrow. Sport now, and England have the chance to secure a best World Cup finish since they won in 1966 tonight. After their semi-final exit to Argentina, they face France in the bronze game, the third-place playoff. French defender Ibrahima Konate says both sides will grudgingly take part.
4: No one of us wanted to play this game for this third place, but we don't have the choice to play, you know. France and England have a big story together. Let's see what will happen, but yeah, we will do everything to win this game as well.
2: And Chelsea have agreed a £117 million deal to get Morgan Rodgers from Aston Villa. He's expected to sign a six-year contract to move to Stamford Bridge. That's the latest. I'm Chris Midland.
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Greetings, welcome along. You're listening to South London Soul here on Riverside Radio with me, Simon B. Sending a maximum thanks to all the Saturday DJs who've been keeping you company. It's great to have you along. I'm with you for the next 2 hours.

Kick things off, Danny Tenaglia, code 718. Equinox. This one, I've Been Misled, RIP Productions. First one came on Strictly Rhythm.

sound of Kerry Chandler here on Riverside. Just fill this one, you hit Groove Committee, tune called I Want You to Know. Just dipping our toes with some US garage. In fact, we're fully submerged.

trying a little thing out this evening. Letting the computer do some of the mixing. It's not really working out very well. Back on manual next week.

Rolling out the classics here on Riverside Radio this evening. South London Souls is how we do every Saturday. Cloud 9, Victor Simonelli.

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2: Two American service personnel have been killed in Jordan. U.S. Central Command says they died defending the country from Iranian ballistic missile and drone attacks. Another member of the armed forces is missing. Since the conflict began, 16 service members from the country have been killed and over 430 wounded. Our U.S. correspondent David Blevins says their military objective has changed since the start of the war.
3: It appears to have shifted from Iran's nuclear capability to its military capability around the Strait of Hormuz. Progress isn't being made, and I think all of that means it is becoming increasingly difficult for President Trump to justify putting US personnel in harm's way.
2: Former midwife Donna Ockenden has met families affected by maternity failings at Leeds Teaching Hospital's NHS Trust as she opens an inquiry there. Her report into services in Nottingham found mothers and babies were systemically let down. There are more problems for beleaguered South East Water. 8,000 households in and around Tunbridge Wells and Kent are without supplies. Meanwhile, a group of investors engaged in a rescue bid for Thames Water are plotting a multi-billion pound legal battle with Andy Burnham's new government. That's if it forcibly nationalises Britain's biggest water company. To sport now, and Great Britain's Josh Kerr is the new holder of the men's mile world record. His time of 3 minutes 42.66 seconds at the London Stadium was the fastest in more than a quarter of a century. Kerr says he felt in control of events.
4: Experience in this game has shown me that all I need to do is pick my moments and not fight it too much. And the lights got ahead of me at points, the lights were behind me at points, but it only needed to be behind me when it came to the finish line. So I'm very pleased.
2: Olympic champion Keely Hodgkinson won the 800 metres at the Diamond League meeting. And England manager Thomas Tuchel has named a much-changed lineup for tonight's World Cup third-place playoff with France. Among them, Dean Henderson replaces Jordan Pickford in goal, while Ivan Toney comes in for captain Harry Kane up front. That's the latest. I'm Chris Milligan.
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Just before this one, you had Lil Louis Vega remix of Manziel. This is Lil Louis' theme. You're listening to Riverside Radio. I'm Simon B. Broadcasting from Battersea to the surrounding boroughs in southwest London and the world beyond.

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2: Andy Burnham's announced he's going to scrap controversial plans to launch digital IDs in the UK. This was one of Keir Starmer's flagship policies and designed to help crack down on illegal immigration. But concerns were raised about privacy, with reports suggesting the programme would cost £1.8 billion over 3 years. Our political correspondent Rob Powell says the new Prime Minister wants to spend this cash on easing the cost of living crisis.
3: They're essentially saying they can find better ways to spend this money, and I think are also casting this digital ID scheme as an example of the kind of centralised government that Andy Burnham wants to break up and move towards a more devolved, localised setup.
2: Two American service personnel have been killed in Jordan. US Central Command says they died defending the country from Iranian ballistic missile and drone attacks. Another member of the armed forces is missing. Police investigating the murder of a man who was kidnapped are trying to find his £1,000 Louis Vuitton trainers. Jack Sullivan was taken from Waltham Abbey in Essex on the 22nd of June. The 21-year-old died 4 days later after being found with serious injuries in a car park in Hertfordshire. Crews are spending a fourth day tackling a wildfire in the Cairngorms. More than 50 firefighters are deployed, with support from specialists and waterbombing helicopters. John Henderson is the Assistant Chief Officer of the Scottish Fire and Rescue Service.
4: The conditions today have been really quite favourable, so there's been some real progress made over the course of today. Wildfires, however, are weather-driven events, so conditions make a significant difference. And then clearly we've got a fire on a mountain range, so the terrain is treacherous, some of it is inaccessible.
2: And in sport, England are just getting underway in their third-place playoff with France at the World Cup. A win in Miami would seal their best performance at the tournament finals since lifting the trophy in 1966. Dean Henderson replaces Jordan Pickford in goal, while Ivan Toney comes in for captain Harry Kane up front. Declan Rice is named as skipper. That's the latest. I'm Connor Sefton.
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Well, good evening, Southwest. Lovely to be on. A very happy Saturday night to you. Thanks for tuned in to Riverside Classical earlier. Up on the Mixcloud page in a bit. Me with a Saturday night trim. Thanks over to the excellent Simon Burnett. This customary soulful extravaganza. Well, we're delighted, Le Bouncer and I, to have ethnicity, diversity, and historicity. Futurology, indeed, on the menu tonight. The woman, you. But later on, I'll be talking to Bruce Julian Bone of the Wandsworth Society. Per Bassi has been doing some extraordinary things. Le Mounter joins her on the half hour. Kambala Creative Health Centre in Battersea at the weekend. Who knew that was a thing? What an excellent thing it is. South Asian Heritage Month 2026, it's been. Just being. See, the redoubtable labour of this parish, Haddis Haggis, taking part in that. You'll hear from her later on, as well as many other marvellous people joining in the discovery of their mutual shared heritage, which is the very lifeblood of modern city life, is it not? Not often time for these things, so that's one of the virtues of the gym, I guess, late night styling. Sort of a Ticker Thames clip of breath. The long view. I feel about Jan's Collective. It's part of the welcome trend towards large ensembles inhabiting Abbey Road studios. I'm going to ask who's footing the bill for this. I mean, there's goodwill involved. These guys are Oxford-based. Aren't they assured of their own talent and potential? News from Jan's Collective. Jan himself has Armenian stock in his mix. Vocalist whose name I will apprise myself over the next 6.5 minutes. It's Honey, Jan's Collective from Abbey Road.

Fantastic. Jonathan Kanakaran, directing the Yan Collective Ensemble from Studio 2 Abbey Road, Oxford in origin. Begum Tekapina on excellent leading vocals there. And Honey, a tune originally from the Brandon Brown Colossus. A lot of good stuff up there. Pete Oxley's excellent jazz operation going stateside. So hopefully taking the word of the good groove from the extreme edge of West London, thitherward. Anyway, back on immediate terra firma. This, I say terra firma, but the provenance of these guys is pretty stellar, from Culture Club to Kick Creole to Ray Davis. Ola Brown leading the sort of, as it were, the next generation onward, you might say, with the Groovy Shirt Club. a name we have actually after Lustgarten's old stamping grounds on Selsey Pier with Mott the Hoople and Jasper Carrot's old backing band, and Walter Winchell, of which more another time. Anyway, You Say It All is the new single. There's an album coming up very, very soon, and the whole natural philosophy here, as of the Yan's Collective, is to do everything live and acoustic, and it's marvellous.

0: the marvellous Groovy Shirt Club, from whom a new album is emanating imminently. No live dates yet, but I think coming up autumn style, one of the bright stars of the firmament to look forward to. This chap on lead vocals is a bit of a legend. He's been at some excellent covers. I'll introduce him. Glenn is his first name, in a wee while. I had a bit of a computer glitch. Lusgarten is not a bot. Nor is it Theodolite, well, borderline, I suppose, really. Nor is it a Heckel phone. Anyway, Mr. Google denied us access to obtain this particular missive. But we do have one he made earlier. This is, if you've ever sworn at a computer, you may recognise some of the sentiments of the jodel harumph with modern life that this song encapsulates. It's not exactly summer night material, but it's so evocative for anybody who's been stuck in the awful heat in traffic and are we there yet and all that sort of thing. Distraction, the playlist.
1: Now the rule for most is do not pass go and do not collect $200. This here's a 1% monopoly. We grant you

Well, apologies if you're offended by the very strong language warning there, but I think it was contextually justified. Anyway, the marvellous Glenn Lewis, transatlantic soul brother to Omar, to my ears. Fantastic new work. The new album is Overture. We'll try and bring some to you next time round. Rich Medina on the first part of that epic epistle to the dystopia of modern life, or again it. And the playlist is the collective moniker of 2017. Distraction, as I say. Overture, the new album from Glenn Lewis, is pretty darn good. So's this, and it's sort of the salve, the imprecation to all that distress. The wonderful Curtis Soul family, in the wake of the lovely new star from the Wemex sisters. And this is called Love With Open Eyes. It's set on a Californian beach, no less.

Aquatherapy there. If I were churlish, I would say it would be nice to have some acoustic horns there rather than synth ones. But having said that, they will go from strength to strength. They've had the imprimatur and collaboration of Lala Hathaway, John Batiste et al., San Francisco community music-based Curtis Soul Family, and Love With Open Eyes, the new single. Three albums in. Very, very good stuff indeed. Long life to you. Now, this is new from the Jewish persuasion in Yonkers or thereabouts. Tal Mashiach, a guitarist and convener of multi-instrumentalists with a very eclectic heft, and I think perhaps culturally, politically astute, given the regrettable state of what's going on with Israel at the moment. For some, it's good to see the music sort of beginning to exercise some potential healing. So there's Greek influence going on here. There's possibly something a little bit from the Arab world, he said very tendentiously. If you dig deep enough, you'll find something in the extraordinary mix that of What's Around, from which this is Anat Cohen on clarinet, brother of Avishai, the celebrated bassist, and Tihu

0: Cheerful Little Ilfield, that is Who's Around, the new album from Tal Mashiash and Friends, T2 featuring Anad Cohen. More good stuff in the mind, particularly of a South Asian festive persuasion.
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0: Sarah knows she'll feel the benefit of this morning run, eventually. What she doesn't know is right now, a new mum is feeling the benefit of Sarah's blood donation.
1: Giving birth, I experienced massive bleeding and needed 28 units of blood products to survive. 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
0: By giving blood, you can be there for someone without being there. 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Andre might think that the biggest impact he'll make this morning will be on his Year 9 class.
2: Quickly, please.
0: But actually, it'll be far from the classroom.
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0: By giving blood, you can be there for someone without being there.
2: Settle down.
0: Save up to 3 lives in 1 hour. 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

0: Very classily done, I think you'll agree. That's from a new romantic drama, Bollywood style, Imran Hashmi, Disha Patani with Afsana. Now, also very classily done, Rupa Bazzi and the workshop she ran recently at the excellent Kambara Creative Health Centre in Battersea. I must find out where that is. La Mountain knows. Anyway, it was for the South Asian Heritage Month 2026 project, she says. Rupa encouraged participants to make their own mini saris from small strips of cloth, decorating them with sparkly bits and braids. She told us saris carry meaning, rather like Nigerian ladies' wonderful churchy hats for Sunday, from migration and family history to regional craft traditions and cultural identity.
1: Every time I talked to somebody on this workshop, they said, it's because of you. So, who am I talking to?
2: They're very sweet. You're talking to Rupa. I'm Rupa. I am Once With Base artist, designer, creative health facilitator, community engagement specialist is the new thing. But yeah, I love doing these workshops.
1: And how did this workshop come about? I mean, what was your idea behind it?
2: So in my workshops, I do have a very, very strong emphasis on the conversations in the workshop, because I think creativity and conversations go hand in hand. So every time I've done a community engaged workshop sessions, there always has been a prompt. But this time, instead of a prompt, it's like a topic, because I think it's a South Asian Heritage Month grant. The sari is iconic, and it all started with conversations in another workshop that I did last year for the South Asian Heritage Month, where I did block printing in Shamiana, and the sari kept coming up on how mum sari got passed through aunt and then came to me, and now it's my niece's frock for her fifth birthday. So that's where the germ of an idea happened, and I'm like, mini saris, that'd be quite a fun visual thing to do, because I'm a visual artist, I love colours and anything bling.
1: Well, I would never have guessed for looking at all the bling and the colour around on the table here. It's absolutely gorgeous.
2: Oh, thank you.
1: I mean, I opted out. I'm absolutely useless at this sort of thing, but I'm having great fun looking at everybody doing it. What are they going to do with the beautiful pieces they've made?
2: So generally, again, with all my co-design workshop projects, I have a little installation or an exhibition somewhere. So this year I'm trying to look, because I think that the dates have shifted a bit, so it's more summer, but I will have it somewhere. Probably Sound Minds, because my final workshop is at Sound Minds, which is right on Battersea High Street. Somewhere in Battersea for sure. I've had my installations at the Osmo near the Battersea Power Station. I've had it at Balham Library. I've had it at Roehampton. In fact, my butterflies are still hanging at Roehampton Hub. So I love showcasing the work that's done in the workshops. I think that is a very vital part of my project planning, so that people can come and be like, wow, I did that.
1: Yes, yeah. I'm really sorry, I've decided I can't do that, but all the people here...
2: No, but I think if you would have come earlier, I would have, because one of my, again, areas of practice is accessibility. And the amount of times I've heard, Pamela, that, oh, I never thought I could do this, and wow, I've done this, but if I could just get my claws into you for my next one, I'll make you do not a mini sari, a full sari.
1: I'm not sure if I'm looking forward to that or not.
2: No, I'll find a way around that.
1: Rupert, thank you very much for talking to me.
2: Thank you for coming. Thank you for having me.
0: Last call, lads, beware the claws of La Mounta, but notwithstanding, it's at the cause of wonderful butterflies in Roehampton.
1: Rupi, you were saying that there are all sorts of different saris. Can you tell me a bit about them?
2: Yes, it was a rabbit hole that I was going in, because not only are there about 100 different weaves, each weave has different patterns, making it a completely different sari design name. So let's say we've got, like, each state has their own language. Well, most of them have their own language or their own dialects. So each state does not have one singular sari that's made in the state. So they have at least two or three. And then you've got the whole tribal population who have their own thing. So I think if someone wants to categorize saris, it's a very tough choice. And again, I was trying to also do not just India, but the subcontinent, because, you know, my exposure to Sri Lanka with my husband and all. And my sari story in my zine is the Sri Lankan story. and they have their own stories going on. So I kept the whole location bit out of the zine. Another thing that's quite interesting is, you know, when the partition happened, there was Pakistan and there was East Pakistan. And then East Pakistan became Bangladesh. So it was literally on two sides of India. In Pakistan, the sari kind of faded out. It's doing a resurgence now. But in Bangladesh, that's their national dress. So it's just all these different stories that are part of the sari story. But too many locations, too many weaves, too many designs, too many like heritage houses to succinctly put in a 8-page zine.
3: When you talk about weave, I thought it was printed silk.
2: Sorry, no. A lot of, I would say less than half is printed silk. Printed silk is a very recent invention. Obviously there's block prints and then there is painted directly on. But no, we've got looms where the weaves are what the name of the sari is. So like you say silk, sorry. So in this place called Banaras, Banarasi silk is the most sought after silk in India. Their silk weave is different. So a Banarasi silk will feel different from, let's say, a Bengali silk or a Mysore silk. In fact, in our talk, Heroine, who is our spotlight, she's got a couple of silks and you could just feel they're all different from each other, but they're all silks. That depends on the weave. And the name of the sari changes according to the weave.
3: It's absolutely fascinating. Do you wear a different sari according to the time of day?
2: Saris are very regional. So if it's a hotter place, you will see more cotton saris worn. Like I remember my mum, she's a professor and she's a working lady. So at uni, when she's going, it's always cotton because that's the most comfortable and it's actually very airy and it keeps you cool. But then if you're going for a... So it doesn't matter what time of the day, it's yearly possibly, like an annual seasonal thing. During winter, she'll wear some of her silks or something. But if it's a party, she's going to wear her heavy saris. But it's more weather-based than time of the day-based.
3: How many yards of material in a sari?
2: That too, it varies. Generally 5 to 6. 6 is the common, but again, there are so many drapes. And if you look at the tribal women, the fisherwomen of Maharashtra, which is actually, that's their state costume, they wear the sari like a 3/4 pair of trousers. So they kind of wrap it around and take it to the back. So their saris are 9 meters, not 5 meters.
3: Nine?
2: Yeah, nine. I've got a picture in my zine about how that looks and the fact that it's 9 meters.
3: It must be quite heavy to wear all that.
2: No, but those would be lighter saris. So that's when the weave comes in as well, right? So those weaves are very light weaves. So it's actually really comfortable wearing a sari because it traps all the air. It's like a bird, you know, it's trapping all the air and it's keeping you cool. Fascinating.
3: Gosh, we all need to wear saris at the moment, don't we, here?
2: We do. I thought I would today, but I was carrying too many things. So I'm like, nah, I'm not that used to it. If I was, I probably would.
4: Wow, it looks nice.
3: How long does it take you to tie a sari?
2: If you're good at it, not more than 5 minutes. Like, you know, you can do it in a minute.
3: Yeah. And are there different ways of tying a sari?
2: There is at least, and there's a book on it, at least 100 ways of tying a sari. So 100 plus drapes. Again, too many, and very region, local based, and again, how some tribal, they wear shorter ones, and they wear it up to their knees like a skirt. So 100 plus ways of officially, well, there's one lady who's done a PhD on it, and she's written a book. But she has officially counted 100 plus ways.
3: Rupa, this is mind-blowing. Thank you very much.
2: You're most welcome. I'm so glad you enjoyed it.
0: Fantastic. Rupa Bausi, more in a moment. The extraordinary cultural centre that she's speaking from, the Kimbala Cultural Centre and Wellbeing Hub is at 126 Fawcett Close on the Winstanley Estate. That's SW112LQ. You can hire the place and you can attend all sorts of groovy workshops that are going on there. And indeed, some of Rupert's students' work you will find hanging in local community facilities across the burn. A very fine thing too. This is Salman Khan and Friends and Master Bhumi.

0: Bollywood Tom Cruise territory. Very nicely shot, I would say. Indeed. The tale of a phalangist hero of who knows what time, and a rather character to boot. Looks like a very, very interesting watch. Anyway, back with Rupert Bowsey now on La Mounta on Matters Saurian.
1: Rupert, you were saying that there are all sorts of different Sauris. Can you tell me a bit about them?
2: Yes, so at the beginning, it was part of the talk. One of the things that I wanted to do was create a zine, because Sari stories, I wanted something written. And I'm like, oh, I can put a little synopsis. Oh no, it was a rabbit hole that I was going in, because not only are there about 100 different weaves, each weave has different patterns, making it a completely different Sari design name. So let's say we've got, like, each state has their own language. Well, most of them have their own language or their own dialects. So each state does not have one singular sari that's made in the state. So they have at least two or three. And then you've got the whole tribal population who have their own thing. So I think if someone wants to categorize saris, it's a very tough choice. And again, I was trying to also do not just India, but the subcontinent, because, you know, my exposure to Sri Lanka with my husband and all. And my sari story in my zine is the Sri Lankan story, and they have their own stories going on. So I kept the whole location bit out of the zine, and I talked about it because it's really vast. And another thing that's quite interesting is, you know, when the partition happened, there was Pakistan and there was East Pakistan, and then East Pakistan became Bangladesh. So it was literally on two sides of India. In Pakistan, the sari kind of faded out. It's doing a resurgence now, but in Bangladesh, that's their national dress. So it's just all these different stories that are part of the sari story, but too many locations, too many weaves, too many designs, too many, like, heritage houses to succinctly put in a 8-page zine.
1: When you talk about weave, I thought it was printed silk.
2: Mm-hmm. Sorry, no. A lot of, I would say less than half is printed silk. Printed silk is a very recent invention. Obviously there's block prints, and then there is painted directly on. But no, we've got looms where the weaves are what the name of the sari is. So like you say silk, so in this place called Banaras, Banarasi silk is the most sought after silk in India. Their silk weave is different. So a Banarasi silk will feel different from, let's say, a Bengali silk or a Mysore silk. In fact, in our talk, Heroine, who is our spotlight, she's got a couple of silks, and you could just feel they're all different from each other, but they're all silks. That depends on the weave. And the name of the sari changes according to the weave.
1: It's absolutely fascinating. Do you wear a different sari according to the time of day?
2: Saris are very regional. So if it's a hotter place, you will see more cotton saris worn. Like, I remember my mum, she's a professor, and she's a working lady. So at uni, when she's going, it's always cotton because that's the most comfortable, and it's actually very airy and it keeps you cool. But then if you're going for a... So it doesn't matter what time of the day. It's yearly, possibly, like an annual seasonal thing. During winter, she'll wear some of her silks or something. But if it's a party, she's going to wear her heavy saris. But it's more weather-based than time of the day-based.
1: How many yards of material in a sari?
2: That too, it varies. Generally 5 to 6. 6 is the common, but again, there are so many drapes. And if you look at the tribal women, the fisherwomen of Maharashtra, which is actually, that's their state costume, they wear the sari like a three-quarter pair of trousers, so they kind of wrap it around and take it to the back. So their saris are 9 meters, not 5 meters.
1: Nine?
2: Yeah, nine. I've got a picture in my zine about how that looks and the fact that it's 9 meters.
0: Marvellous Rupert Bowsey of the Fawcett Close collective well-being hub and community artist and promulgator of very sensible fashion with these extraordinary climes in which we are therein dwelling. This is the marvellous Diljit Dosanjh, who is perhaps the most crossover Asian artist in contemporary UK terms. He's been collaborating with Ed Sheeran quite recently. This is this new one called, well, not so new, but very, very groovy, Born to Shine.

0: marvellous Diljit Dosanjh, Born to Shine. This is The Chin with Andy B, deep in a Saturday night. After the news, we have some thoughts from the participants in Rupa Bazzi's excellent Sari workshop. Thanks to everybody at the Kambala Creative Health Centre for sharing that, and to indeed to the wonderful participants, whom we'll hear in just a wee while. After that, Luskart and the Snugs to be shoehorned in, and then after that, Bruce St. Julian Bone from the Wandsworth Society talking about the potential for a brand new Wandsworth Museum.
1: On DAB, online,
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3: It's half time as England face France in the playoff finals. Let's go live to the States. Here's our sports editor, Joe Rawson.
4: England have put a France side that has got Kylian Mbappe into the slaughter in the first half in Miami. They lead by 4-0. A hat-trick for Bukayo Saka, who, remember, was left out of the team for the defeat against Argentina. And Ezri Konsa also on target. Thomas Tuchel's team heading for a bronze medal, which will be their best finish at a World Cup since 1966.
3: Thanks, Joe. Andy Burnham scrapping one of Keir Starmer's flagship policies. The digital ID programme won't be going ahead in what his team is calling a reset of priorities. Former Conservative Prime Minister Boris Johnson says Mr. Burnham must set out his policies.
5: He hasn't got much time, and he needs to get on, and he needs to give investors in this country a sense of hope. That means he needs to find reasons to buy British, get stuck in, and he needs to stop the hemorrhage of talent. And he needs to think about what he's doing on tax, and Labour needs to get a grip on spending.
3: Two American troops have died from direct Iranian fire in Jordan, and another is missing. A total of 16 US service members have been killed since the conflict began. Our US correspondent David Blevins says there will be questions about their military objectives.
6: It appears to have shifted from Iran's nuclear capability to its military capability around the Strait of Hormuz. Progress isn't being made, and I think all of that means it is becoming increasingly difficult for President Trump to justify putting US personnel in harm's way.
3: A murder investigation started in South Wales after firearms officers were called to an incident in Newport. Gwent police say a woman was pronounced dead early this morning following an argument in the town. A 66-year-old man's been arrested. And there are more problems for beleaguered South East Water. Up to 7,000 households in and around Tunbridge Wells in Kent have low pressure or no water at all. Supplies may not return until tomorrow. That's the latest. I'm Connor Sefton.
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0: Well, for the promise of Springfield Park in early August, to the ongoing gratitude of the Kambala Creative Health Centre and some of the participants in Rupa Bazzi's bespoke mini Sari workshop.
11: Who am I talking to?
12: I'm Laura.
11: Laura, and why are you here?
12: I'm here because I've worked with Boyer's Digital a number of workshops, and I was really interested in this event for South Asian Heritage Month and thinking about how textiles can kind of bring us together. And I normally kind of help to organise workshops, but here I'm doing it for myself.
13: I'm Chia.
12: and friend of Fupa, so I'm here to support her in her workshops because I love the ideas. I love South Asian heritage and very into their culture and art and crafts. So yeah, I'm here to support her.
11: Well, you're looking rather glamorous yourself.
12: Thank you. I dressed especially for the occasion.
11: Absolutely wonderful. What is it that attracts you about the South Asian work?
12: Everything. I love the colors, I love the patterns, I love the embroideries. I think it's very joyful and colorful and full of life. Even the music, the food, everything, actually. So that's why I'm really into it. I like it.
11: I think a lot of people will agree with you.
12: Yeah, and plus I think it's a very mixed people, mixed culture, a lot of different religions, different languages, foods. I love it.
11: Who am I talking to?
13: Mary.
11: Mary and?
13: Heroin. Heroin.
11: Heroin?
13: Yeah.
11: Like heroin?
13: Yeah.
11: Ah, right. And why are you both here?
13: Because it is our community and we want to uplift our community, and anything that is progressive that goes on in the community, we embrace.
11: What an excellent reason for coming. Yes. So the community is what? The community here or the South Asian community? Which do you mean?
13: The community here and all other outside influences that may have a people here, because this is many people from different backgrounds.
11: Yes.
13: So everything we know about each other strengthens our relationship with one another.
11: That's so true. That's very wise. Thank you. Thank you, Mary.
14: I heard that Rupa is doing Indian, South Asian Heritage Month, which is taking part in doing this sari workshops, and I came to support it first of all, and also to learn a little bit more, because I mean, you never stop learning.
11: No, you don't. Lifelong learning. Absolutely, yeah. Right. I do like what you've done. It's very sparkly. I like sparkly things.
14: Yeah, and symmetrical. Yeah.
11: And symmetrical. Yes, you must have a very set, steady hand.
14: I think so. I don't know. Maybe I'm deluded. But yeah, I love doing things with my hands, and usually I'm cooking. So this is something new. I mean, something different to add into my schedule. Yeah.
11: What are you normally cooking?
14: I run a food waste prevention charity in Battersea, and I actually run a healthy eating, healthy lifestyle class a little bit before this session. But Rupa is a friend, and I like everything she does, so that's why I took part. It's a good addition.
11: And you run a healthy eating class?
14: Healthy eating, healthy lifestyle class. I'm taking a group of people for a whole week in Devon for intensive course.
11: Who am I talking to?
15: So you're talking to Sandra, and I'm one of the three directors of Kambala Community and Wellbeing Center. That's where we are now. And it's a joy to have Rupa here. Rupa and I, we are friends, and I've been asking her since we have launched the Kambala as a community center last May. I've been begging her to come and have one of her workshops here because she's an amazing artist. So we are doing the sari workshops, and it's very lovely. I'm enjoying it.
11: The colours are beautiful, aren't they?
15: Beautiful colour. I'll do mine in red.
11: I love red. And you've got sparkly bits. I love sparkly bits.
15: Yeah.
11: Yes.
15: And this event is part of the South Asian Heritage Month. In Kambala yesterday, we had another group called Apions who did bracelets, necklace with flowers. And we love, we're human beings, are social creatures, and we like get together. And a lot of people who come here, they feel like it helped them to not feel so isolated.
11: That's the thing, isn't it? The feeling of isolation, especially when people work from home.
15: Yeah, definitely.
16: Yes.
15: It is a great blessing to have a community space to organize different things, for people to meet their neighbors, try different things, and be creative.
16: Yeah. That looks beautiful. I love that.
15: Thank you.
16: Sparkly bits and lace. That's definitely for me. Thank you for talking to me.
15: And yesterday I was doing my... So we had a flamenco class every week here. And we had a show. And so yesterday they were doing flowers. So I did some black and red flowers. Like, and where is my clothes? And now I'm doing a red... Well, it's not black because it's white. But I'm still staying in the red kind of thing.
16: In the red mode, yes. Thank you. Sonia, you just said you're useless at art, and I've just seen what you're doing. You're not.
17: I think I do struggle, but I'm enjoying this because it's quite simple technique. So in a way, I can't go wrong. But I'm enjoying the simplicity of it, and it's come out nicely.
16: It's absolutely lovely. What brought you here?
17: Funnily enough, I know Rupa. She's a local artist and has often encouraged me to appreciate local art and attend things. And as Mayor and I were going to Battersea Arts Centre today, we had arranged to do that. And in the end, Rupa said, no, don't go to Battersea Arts Centre, come here. So we're here instead of going to Battersea Arts Centre, where I believe they're doing something about golf, which doesn't interest either of us.
16: So are you glad you came?
17: Very much so, yeah, I'm very much so. It's really nice. I'm a psychologist, so it's actually quite nice to just sit down and do something completely relaxing and something that's really different. And there's a real collection of people here, which is very nice.
16: I'm glad I didn't know you were a psychologist before I started talking to you. This is so different from your normal work, isn't it?
17: It is indeed, yeah.
16: Thank you for talking to us.
17: Okay.
0: The wonderful, natural, sparkly bits and ambience of the Kambala Creative Health Centre in Forster Close on the Winstanley Estate. Thank you, Lamanta. Thank you to all of them, and particularly thank you to Rupa Bazzi, the amazing community artist and sari maker. Stump would say the debacle of last week gave him stump in Wivelsfield. Not in Wivelsfield, we've travelled somewhat north. Toast track.
18: Into the unknown.
0: Local history follows, but now pop making astral history in the making. Direct from Socky Hall.

southerly signs. Still a stiff breeze blowing though. Save the yappings, if you would, of a shy horse tested toe cake in the gloaming.

all know this one. Last sonnet concerns were expressed at the highest troglodytic for the dissipation of roasts and groats and wavered percolation by gravy shorn of gravitas in a Harrogate tea room where Chris Grayling is interred with the Frontonian ambassador as talks about talks as might be achieved in between breaking distressed sour over a putative operation on moot. To what end, it has been asked, in Sudbury committee rooms over the likely sun-blushed Betty Fors, had these honourable members, alleged, been thus extruded, and should we consider recalling the loyal ambassador to Stocky Hall Street and his innovations catalogue Hawks Smelter on account? The short answer is, in many ways, the sum of the squares on the other two sides, somewhere between a hunchback and a bedsock. For in actuality, this was a training exercise for the anticipated risk and rusk of overrunning of the Musk Starlink to Penge, calling at all stations to Warrington Runcorn via Albuquerque, and seismic interaction with the Strathspey over the Moonwalk, wherein the estimated Fitbit quotient is a subset of the fondue and arclight peroration. Grayling, amongst many things, is a veteran of the rubber chicken circuit, and by adroit deployment of Bluskart's theodolite, many of the offending items of steaming poultry at the locale were rounded up, lightly chastised, and subject to a written warning after hours embargo, kebab style. As the smoke clears, a small envelope bearing the legend herewith the necessary flutters down from the left flank hover mower, and the fresh nutty slack shortly attends the boiler room. As a consequence, along with outline plant information from a marsupial sheep splatter based distillery, Astral, to perfect the lidless vertical haggis figuration at altitude. As a gentle ascent gathers thrum, it is not to be noted, or it is to be noted, that neeps and tatties of various provenance are sprouting exponentially amid the corsage, one effectively winding itself around a facsimile of Jimmy Shan's first accordion, rendering it time capsule-like as an aeolian pop and eliciting sympathetic resonance from Prudadin's hecklephone, causal of a degree of alarming acceleration, and continuing propulsive hails of meteorite-style accessories from Mrs. Snug's particulars, demanding satisfaction of 3.5 lunar miles, insufficiently placated by the historic achievement of propulsion from her Dorothy bag, where Dunlop failed to inflate, and to the extent that a plenary vortex of umbrage bids her join the mission as personal advisor to Captain Smilly. Indicative of a rolling late summer of intergalactic makeovers, which may render the participants largely unrecognised of each other and the public general when laminated and mildly concussed, as by the current grazing of the upper reaches of Trowell's service area with its picturesque leatherette Neolithic executive-style cutlery collection protruding skyward due to its sluicegate malfunction.

0: Kenny Burrell and Friends and Midnight in Memphis, as chosen by blues aficionado, a man of many aspects, the marvellous Bruce St. Julian Bone. My next guest this evening on The Chim. He's with us again tomorrow night between 9 and 11. I think he's a case of the alchemical discovery, which many of us have, moments of history in London that just speak to you across the centuries as you're going about your daily doings. And the more modern we appear to get, and with it, as the people used to say it about 1967, Luskard informs me, the more the history kind of peeks out at you. New Acres is a good example of that, which neither Bruce nor I were previously aware of, in terms of its extraordinary manufacture. We'll be on the trail of that as time permits, and of parachutes and airships and all sorts of maritime technology pioneered there. Anyway, that's for another time, but the also for an imminently not too far away potential other time is the concept of a new and innovative Wandsworth Museum. Bruce explains in a bit. Bruce, welcome to Riverside Radio. How are you today?
1: Cool.
0: First of all, am I pronouncing your name correctly? If you're half French, is it Bruce Saint-Julien Bone?
1: Bruce Saint-Julien Bone.
0: Right. Okay. So you've got used to being anglicised then, Bruce. Right. Tell me about the French connection. Does it go back to the Huguenots, for example, locally speaking, or where?
1: My mother's family was Corsican, and her father was a well-known French chemist, and his brother was a well-known bandit.
0: What an interesting combination, high life, low life.
1: Yeah, he had pretensions of grandeur, the bandit, but got a book about him. He knew one of the French presidents, but dabbled in politics, but was actually not a nice guy.
0: Yes, well, often that can be the case, can't it? President and local company very much accepted, you know, yeah, yeah. But your background, Bruce, is these days you're a fine artist. You're allegedly retired, but you're one of the hardest working men in show business, as far as I can tell. But you were in advertising before, and you mentioned, for example, running into Jo Lumley early in her career.
1: Yeah, that's right. I went to about seven or eight different agencies, as one does, 2 or 3 years here and there, and you move around in circles. But I did cover most of the specialisms within advertising. And so when I went solo, I basically was my own creative guy, my own marketing guy and sales rep, which means you can be quite efficient in terms of your working. And I enjoyed doing something different every day with very different clients. When I was in big agencies, I did a lot of work with Leyland Cars, Rover, Land Rover, Coca-Cola, a lot of the big boys.
0: As you recite those names, if you flick, as one does, through 70s magazines in one's head, yeah, you see those things that are something up, don't you?
1: The
0: lifestyle that they implied and, to some extent, we achieved.
1: Yes. Yes, I've learned a lot, ran my own business in the Royal Victoria for about 25 years.
0: Fantastic.
1: You enjoyed it.
0: Architectural spender there.
1: Away.
0: Yeah.
1: And there was a drama school there which added to the texture of the environment. It was quite fun.
0: Yeah.
1: The wine bar and restaurant helped quite a lot.
0: I bet they did. Literally, you could entertain clients more or less on site in convivial surroundings, no doubt. Good times. Okay. What do you think about the scene these days? And I've also got a supplementary which may or may not interweave with that. How does your activity as an artist now emerge from your interest in optics as an advertising man?
1: Well, to be perfectly honest, I'm an amateur photographer who
0: allegedly
1: has directed some of the big boys. So there's a difference between art direction and actual photography.
0: Yeah.
1: Of course, many photographers are their own art directors. But I basically know a shot when I see it. I'm not technical, but I know enough to get a picture which I feel comfortable with. I do very little to the picture once I've taken it. And built up a portfolio. If I do 2 or 3 new pictures a year, and I've been doing it for 20, 30 years now, so I've got an archive of, you know, around about 100 pictures. and I sell a handful a year. So I'm not by any means a serious full-time professional backing photographer. But I understand art direction, and I understand the basics, and I basically know a picture when I see it.
2: Mm.
1: And then the trick is to try and get it as quickly as you can.
0: Is this also how, because I know you photograph and presumably make prints develop somewhat from the photographs, in local history, do these things correlate, whereby you are documenting scenes that particularly appeal to you, or which are archetypal in some way, or maybe even under threat?
1: Yeah, I, for example, I can be out with my wife, who's also an artist,
0: yeah.
1: And she can be photographing a Coke can near a drain, and I can be photographing on this the same occasion the clouds rolling down the mountains in Tralee, and we're both very happy with the pictures we got, and completely different perspectives, but you know, there's a place for all, there are many different types of photography. Indeed, part of being an art director in an ad agency is you know which photographer to use for which subject, and then of course there's a price factor, so you can get a photographer that can do the business, but you've got to get one that you can afford. Fortunately, one of my close friends was one of the top still life photographers who taught me a lot. And in fact, when I went solo, he started me off. Patrick Coughlin was his name. He started me off in the attic of his studio in Kensington. So I was very lucky. He's a good mate, and he got me going. And I picked up a couple of nice clients, including the Chinese tourist board at one point, that's at one end of the scale. At the other end of the scale, I picked up a guy selling Victorian postcards from a barrow in Bellevue Road, Wandsworth, and gave him a corporate identity, which he was delighted with. But on the other hand, I went to spent 2 weeks in China as a guest and learned a hell of a lot about the people there and the misconceptions we had over here.
0: Were you allowed to use the camera a little bit there? No doubt, under a little bit of... Yeah.
1: In fact, I left it on a park bench in, I think, Shanghai. Came back for it an hour later and it was still there.
0: Ah. Presumably it's an example of Western decadence, or not?
1: Well, I don't think the average person... Certainly, we're talking about, 30 years ago. Apart from the sort of turned-on people in cities... The rest of the community are not really concerned. They get on with their jobs, they're improving their lives. Of course, the political attitude has changed considerably. They are, you know, they're not unlike the economies we have over here, but it's still totally authoritarian. But because they've seen huge advances in their standard of living, most people are happy. But there's a lot of aspects of China we know very little about. And I don't pretend to be an expert on that particular topic, except I have got the feeling of what it's like to walk down the street, walk across Tiananmen Square, where someone came up to me and said,
0: "Yeah, it's a danger.
1: Can you practice your English with me?"
0: Yes. Isn't that great? I was talking to a composer in Australia last week, and he was talking about a colleague who did a very efficient job, but in his view, never got out of the car. Whereas he did. He goes in the rainforest, and he records sounds, and he sketches as well.
1: Yep.
0: Now, probably you're a similar age as Bruce, I would say. In fact, I am these days.
1: If I take these off...
0: You're fine, yes. Yes, it won't make any difference at all. Whatever you're comfortable with. Yes, yeah, it's great, yeah.
1: That's much better.
0: Lovely, okay. As I say, Ed was in the habit of getting out of the car. I think you are as well, because you have a very keen eye and an ability to transplant yourself into a completely different culture or set of values and address them. So that would have been a very heartening experience, I would have thought.
1: Yes, it was. It was. And I met some very good people.
0: Mm. Yeah. And they, very much the undersung and the unique angle on things, which leads to so much goodness. And it leads me also to the fact that you, in later life, have continued your sense of enterprise as a historian and as something of an agitator. I noticed something about, if I remember right, what looked like the Thames Tideway Tunnel and the Wandle Valley Trust a couple of years ago. You making some representations, presumably to keep the local environment safe.
1: The Wandle, I was one of the founder members of the Wandle Valley Forum, as it was then. And I'm still on the executive, although I have to admit I'm not as active as I was.
0: It did a hell of a lot, though, from
1: what I say. There is an umbrella group which covers all the other voluntary groups within the Wandle Valley.
0: Mm.
1: And I'm the other association I'm tied up with is Wandsworth Society.
0: Yes, indeed, which is the subject of our chat tonight to some extent. Yeah.
1: I've been on the executive there for many years.
0: Looking back to 1970, where I gather it was founded, when Trinity Way, or 71, Trinity Way had just been expanded from 2 to 6 lanes, and, you know, the behemoths cometh in terms of the major traffic. We were saying just outside the studio that several of the major bridges, arteries across the Thames are shut now. So, in a sense, you preserving what is important about this region in the wake of what was to come, then was to come, was quite fortuitous, really, wasn't it?
1: Well, as I think when I joined, it had already been going for, I was a new boy for, I felt, sometimes I still do, but some of the original founders are still there.
0: Are they?
1: I think the initial kickstart was the threat of the motorway box.
0: Yeah, this is nigh on 50 years now.
1: Yeah.
0: 55 years.
1: In fact, the society had its 50th anniversary party, I think, last year or the year before.
0: Oh, fantastic. Yes,
1: and
0: we raise a glass.
1: One of the guys that started are still involved, which is really lovely. Nice project.
0: It is. One of the things that I think surprises people about this part of the world now is that so many people are as Bird and Miles will say, village Londoners. They're really committed to where they live. You are as well. You've worked locally for many a long year, haven't you?
1: Yes, yes, I have. I've lived in Clapham, Wandsworth, Putney, for 40.
0: Never been tempted to escape to some rural pile somewhere, would you?
1: Oh, it's tempting occasionally, and it's nice to get out. We've got friends who live outside London, so we have a few weekends where we can.
0: So there's a nice exchange you can do.
1: That's
0: there.
1: Right, yeah.
0: Yeah. Bruce and Julian Bone of the Wandsworth Society, who headed off the motorway box, no less. This is the Jim Deep in the Saturday Night. More from Bruce in a moment.
2: Love it, Southwest London.
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2: Love itself, West London, Riverside.
0: Here's one of Bruce's excellent blues picks. Mike Bloomfield, who sadly passed away in the early 80s, who played on Bob Dylan's Like a Rolling Stone, no less, and appeared with him at the Newport Folk Festival. This is called Marianne.

0: Talking about the illustrious activities of the Wandsworth Society, there have been a fascinating range of monthly talks that have turned up on YouTube, yours also. I'm sorry to say I haven't had the chance to check it out, but I will enjoin listeners to go, and we'll provide the link to the website. You are in favour of a reified Wandsworth Museum, which we had a little while ago in the old Battersea Arts Centre. But then, if I remember right, at least for a time it was housed there. No, it wasn't. It was the old library, wasn't it? On the
1: South side.
0: Yeah. There were a few things happened, yes. And I think there was a portable collection that went around schools. It's been under the radar now, but you are for restarting this whole concept because of our unique location.
1: Yes, I should be clear about my position. The Society's very much includes heritage as part of its remit. When the museum closed many years ago on cost grounds, it was quite a blow to a lot of people. It's one of those things, it's nice to know it's there even if you're not a regular visitor or even if you haven't been for years.
0: That's the thing about heritage, isn't it?
1: Yes.
0: Yes, it's sort of conservatism in the small sea.
1: Yes.
0: Yeah.
1: So it was, there was a hedge fund manager kept it going for, I think, 5 years. But in the end, there was a limit to his largesse, and it did actually close. And the collections, as they term it, I never know when to say archives or collections, were stored and moved to Battersea Arts Centre 2 days before the fire and the fire hoses that put it out and soaked a lot of the collections.
0: Oh, good Lord. So I remember the fire, I remember covering it.
1: It suffered very little damage, but the their archiving was spoilt. So some volunteers have wonderfully been working for months reclassifying each of the exhibits.
0: That's incredible. Are those volunteers part of the Wandsworth Society?
1: To be honest, I'm not absolutely sure. There are people involved with the museum who are not part of the society, but, and it's one of those things. It's a community asset, so everyone has a little bit of a stake in it, even if they're not thinking about it every day. And it also seems to be a social town planning type orthodoxy that a museum which gives access to the community's roots gives the community an identity and makes it a more cohesive community.
0: So interesting to hear you say that, because we had Jonathan Dransfield, a local architect these days, a regional architect, talking along those lines, and I was beginning to wonder who else is of that tribe. Clearly this project is very much aligned with that sort of thinking.
1: Yes, there is. It's part of a process. It's part education, part heritage, part that feeling of identity. Wandsworth, I think, compared to some boroughs, has got a much younger age profile of people. Younger people are perhaps need to be interested, and some of them are interested in the history more seriously than others, but it's those people who are running their lives and families who really don't have time other than getting the kids.
0: Tell me a bit about the concept there. As an ad man, how would you, as it were, in a positive way, sell the idea of museums to modern educationalists and to young people?
1: Well, the ideas that occurred to me, I was getting, get back to the point of exactly what my role is. Wandsworth Society includes heritage in its remit. One of the members, Sheila Allen, who felt particularly strongly about the closure of the museum, led the campaign for its reinstatement.
0: I think I remember her. Yes. Yes. Very, very, very nice, powerful lady.
1: Chair of the society.
0: Yes.
1: In the past,
0: and
1: is a long-standing member and a friend. And basically, I've been offering ideas to her, based on my natural feeling that we should have a museum. But it's not a thing that I started tearing my hair out about. She feels extremely strongly about it, and I've been offering ideas. And it started off by, a lot of it's just common sense. A museum that stands on its own in a building that's dedicated to it with its own staff is spending, it costs more than it would if it was part of what I termed a culture cluster.
0: Mm.
1: If you put it with a next to a library and an art gallery,
0: yeah,
1: and a cafe and a shop, and even some council offices upstairs. And we put this, Sheila pulled a meeting together with the cabinet member of the council who...
0: This is under the former administration, presumably, right? Yeah. Under the Labour administration.
1: Yes. Back in that time. And very excited by the sound of that.
0: Mm.
1: And I discovered it because my wife had an exhibition in the gallery, and there was the art gallery, the library, and up the escalators was the museum.
0: Mm.
1: And this was in Willesden.
0: Yeah,
1: and so
0: I know the one you mean. It's a fine building, isn't it? Yes.
1: Rushed off to Willesden to have a look, see how they'd managed to make it pay for itself and whatever.
0: Mm.
1: And we got sort of a bit excited that something might happen, and we haven't heard anything for a couple of years. So the conclusion is, and one needs to be sort of use one's common sense about it, there's not a lot of money around for doing things which aren't absolutely essential. If we're scrabbling to get enough money together to defend ourselves, you can't put museums at the top of the list. However, I learnt, in fact, in the last 2 days, that a lot of money is being spent on museums in ways which are quite creative. This morning, having been told about it the day before, I visited the Victorian Albert's Eastern Museum storeroom. They've turned the storeroom into a really fabulous place. About 4 floors of shelved exhibits, partly wrapped, partly uncovered, grouped, basically so that one can see quite a lot of it. And you're just in this huge space. It's a brand new building. It's about 100 yards long. And there are 4 floors, one below a glass floor, on the ground floor there is a basement you can see right into. And every floor has got shelves of furnishings, china, dresses, whatever, everything that you'd expect to find in the V&A. A large part of their collection is actually held in this, what was a storage warehouse.
0: So it's a sort of rubbish, and it's not unlike, as it were, going to a historical version of IKEA, as it were, but just literally these very large objects arranged around, and you say, oh, what's that?
1: That's right. Yes, I stopped in front of all sorts of things, and it's very difficult to put my finger on what... There were a lot of bits of furniture there, that's for sure. There were chairs, but including some relatively modern stuff, the sort of stuff you'd find in the Design Museum, for example.
0: Yes.
1: Right back to things which, I don't know how valuable they were, but they must have gone way back several hundred years. Cabinets, chairs, whatever. But porcelain vases, large coins, toys, dolls houses, going back 200 or 300 years.
0: The artisanal, broadly speaking, as it were.
1: To turn your warehouse into a museum itself, is that's a creative stroke of genius, I think.
0: Isn't it?
1: Something that struck me years ago, tiny anecdote, I was doing an ad and I wanted to put a Greek helmet in it, because a Greek helmet is a beautiful object in terms of design. So I trotted off to the British Museum and said, can I borrow a Greek helmet to photograph for this advertisement? And the guy behind this very large desk looked at me in the eye and said, dear boy, it would require an act of parliament for you to do that. So I then asked if I could photograph it in the building.
0: They hand you white gloves,
1: and,
0: don't they, for ancient documents.
1: Afraid not. So I went to Berman's, the theatrical costumier, and got a rubber one which looked just as good. But I thought I was... And they did show me a cabinet in their basement that had dozens of Greek helmets. I long remembered that.
0: Yes. Isn't it? Because in a sense, it shows how verisimilitude was important to early cinema, wasn't it? I mean, I suppose in a sense, the production values were such that you couldn't hide very much. And the way in which we've thought about history is now informed by a different sort of optical scenario, isn't it?
1: Well, it's interesting you say that, because I remember my history. What I remember about history at school was walking in the classroom, and our history teacher was called Ego. He had a lovely shiny head, and he was a lovely bloke, and on the map of the world were all these pink splodges.
0: Yes.
1: Which was empire.
0: The empire, yes.
1: And I have to say that one, you know, at the age of whatever it was, 10, 12, I can't remember which school it was in, but you felt a certain smugness that you were born of the empire in some way, that you were associated with it. And I've since, in the last 4 or 5 years, maybe with age, I found the need to re-educate myself just in principle. But I've discovered that the debate as to whether empire was good for everybody or just the Brits is a question which someone's written a book about it. I can't remember his name. It's called Empire World and Empire Land. And in the beginning of this book, it says the big question is, was empire good or bad? And the answer was, it was a bit of both. But by
0: that's such an important point in a binary world, isn't it? Well, I totally agree with you. I think our generation could see that.
1: Absolutely. Now, he's an Anglo-Indian.
0: And there you go.
1: By the time you finish reading the book, at least in my reading of the book, I felt that we'd been real bastards to so many people.
0: Yep.
1: We had done some good things. We'd introduced law and administration and various things. We got the Indians to cook food that we liked.
0: And yes.
1: Now we call it Indian food. Wonderful stuff. But we did some terrible things. And I think that the fact that during this talk that I gave, I went through 12 waves of invaders of the British Isles. Some of them were refugees, some were invaders, some arrived in dribs and drabs, some came for economic reasons. But there were about 12, at least 12 waves of different nations that invaded the country. And they all stayed here, except, with one exception, the Romans. When they packed up and went home after 350 years, because they had trouble at home, obviously. But everyone else stayed here, and even Roman DNA, I read while researching that talk, is still visible in strands of the local DNA.
0: Wow, moment there. From the Wandsworth Society, Bruce St. Julian Bone, who's on the board that's making extraordinary things happen in terms of research and maybe a future Wandsworth Museum. Well, project. We'll talk more about what shape it might take tomorrow between 9 and 11. The Wandsworth Society is located in the Royal Victoria Building on John Archer Way, which is also where Bruce had his advertising practice, so it's a natural shoehorn in that was accomplished there. The author he was referring to is Sangam Santhera, I discover, well worth diving into.

Positive sig tune for the Chim and the Dreamtime, way back in the day. Kevin Bassinson leading Dr. Strutt, who used to be Yvonne Elliman's backing band before If I Can't Have You and Saturday Night Fever and all that. And the Look in Your Eyes, atmospheric late night stuff, as will be, I think, the new museum project from looking over the water, as it were, be that the Waddle or the Thames, to where it might perhaps eventually be, who knows. Want to save it. Bruce St. Julian Bone, more from him tomorrow at 9:11. I will be post-Tristan tomorrow night with Annie Whitehouse in poignant circumstances, but I have the delight of going to see Pat Metheny, and I'm going to take the Tascam with me and hopefully catch a couple of words with a great man on behalf of you gentle listeners. So a warm and sonorous good night, and Rob Stapleton here at 7, the usual suspects, Kira May washing hair, but still here virtually in spirit, as I will be between 9:11, Kira before 7, DJ Cafecito at 6. I'll leave you with the sublime Stacey Kent, which means Jim Tomlinson lurking on tenor, most excellently, and Ray Noble's The Very Thought of You from the classic dance band era, and My Mum Dancing in Her Mum's Neck Curtains to Henry Hall.